I've walked life's really lonely highways, hand in hand with myself, and I realize

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0: this Snap Judgment? 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
2: Death tolls in Venezuela are rising after two powerful earthquakes that struck back-to-back, toppling high-rises and causing widespread chaos. Emergency workers from several countries, including the U.S., are aiding in the search for survivors.
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Lord, you know, everybody they tell me somebody done hoodoo the hoodoo man. Now, you know, I buzzed your bell this morning, baby, had your elevator running slow. 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

0: Did you record that by any chance?
1: My name is Dr. Dwight E. Rhodes, and I am the CEO and founder of the Rhodes to Equity Group. 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I've been listening to KEDM since 2020. I've had conversations with many people about listening to public radio, KEDM, but they are not supporters. So what I'm asking is for you to stop right now, whatever it is that you're doing. 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

0: Hey folks, I'm Nick Spitzer in New Orleans. 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
3: Death tolls in Venezuela are rising after two powerful earthquakes that struck back-to-back, toppling high-rises and causing widespread chaos. Emergency workers from several countries, including the U.S., are aiding in the search for survivors.
4: That's their most immediate need right now, is search and rescue efforts.
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planted the seed. Looking above, we got the best, just looking for love. Planning to be, ran into me. I did not mean to, I'll intervene to, so I can bring you. Then I will sing you stacks, tracks, relax at the venue. Venue, in you, spin you, then you, whirlwind you. Girl, look at the menu. 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

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And you don't mess

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0: Hey there, it's Rob Reinhart, host of Acoustic Cafe, which is heard here each Saturday from 2 until 4. Now, what is Acoustic Cafe? 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
1: My name is D.H. Clark, been in church music for 50 years. More recently, in addition to choral conducting and playing the organ and piano, I've gotten into musical composition for choirs. I've been listening to KEDM since it came on the air, and like many others in town, eagerly anticipated its arrival. I really probably listen to the news programs more. For one thing, the classical programs are during the day, and that's when I'm working. Those of you who are listening to me right now are listening to public radio. So we must have those dollars coming in to continue to function. KEDM specifically has some of the finest public radio programming that I've ever encountered. 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

is Shirley. You might not know who I am, but the reason I'm calling you is because I was going through my old man's pockets this morning, and I just happened to find your name and number. So woman to woman, I don't think it's being any more than fair than to call you and let you know where I'm coming from. Now, Barbara, I don't know how you're going to take this, but whether you be cool or come out of a bag on me, you see, it really doesn't make any difference. But it's only fair that I let you know that the man you're in love with, he's mine. From the top of his head to the bottom of his feet, the bed he sleeps in, and every piece of food he eats. You see, I make it possible. The clothes on his back, I buy them. The car he drives, I pay the note every month. So I'm telling you these things to let you know how much I love that man. And woman to woman, I

0: lie. In line with an interim ruling of the Constitutional Court, the Czech news agency reported, citing ministry sources. Foreign Minister Petr Matinga said the government would decide on Monday what role Pavel will have within the delegation, which will be led by Prime Minister Andrej Babiš. Government representatives said they respected the Constitutional Court's decision but expressed reservations about the ruling. Babiš described the court's decision as unusually swift and contrary to the interests of the Czech Republic. Meanwhile, in a related development, President Petr Pavel said that as head of state, he would lead the Czech delegation to the NATO summit, not just be a member of the team, as implied in the government statement. Mr. Pavel also told reporters that he himself would decide which events he would participate in during the summit. The government failed to include President Pavel in the Czech delegation when it approved its composition on Monday, saying that he had a different stand on the country's defence policy than the government, which has executive powers. In response, the president filed a constitutional competence lawsuit with the highest court in the land, which issued a preliminary injunction ordering the government to ensure Pavel's participation in the summit. Czech President Petr Pavel says his disputes with the government have strengthened rather than weakened his resolve to seek a second term in office when his current mandate ends in 2028. In an interview with Seznam Zprávy, Pavel said the conflict over his participation in the upcoming NATO summit was driven by Foreign Minister Petr Matinka's retaliation after Pavel refused to appoint the motorist politician Filip Turek as minister. He also suggested Prime Minister Andrej Babiš had chosen confrontation with the presidency to preserve coalition unity. Pavel said he would seriously consider running again if he enjoys strong public support and remains in good health. The Chamber of Deputies has approved in its first reading a government bill tightening conditions for temporary protection granted to Ukrainian refugees. Under the proposal, temporary protection holders applying for humanitarian benefits would be required to be employed, self-employed, or registered with a Labour office. Recipients would also be required to remain in the Czech Republic for at least 16 days during the month for which the benefit is claimed. The new conditions would not apply to children, students or senior citizens. Prime Minister Andrej Babiš and Regional Development Minister Zuzana Mrazova will represent the Czech Republic at a two-day conference dedicated to Ukraine's post-war reconstruction, which begins in the northern Polish city of Gdańsk on Thursday. According to the Interfax Ukraine news agency, the Gdańsk conference is expected to be the largest event of its kind to date. The scale of the gathering is reflected in the record number of participation requests, with around 9,000 applications submitted. Ukraine Deputy Prime Minister Oleksiy Kuleba said he expects the total value of contracts and agreements signed during the conference to exceed 1.5 billion euros. And finally, a quick look at the weather forecast. Friday should be hot and dry with clear skies and day temperatures between 32 and 36 degrees Celsius. I'm Daniela Lazarova, and that's the end of the news.
1: The Czech national team's World Cup campaign ended with an early group stage exit, leaving supporters frustrated and demanding answers. Vít Bohunka takes a closer look to see what went wrong.
2: Alvarado sets it, in it goes now! Alvarado Fidalgo for Mexico!
3: It wasn't a joyful spectacle for those Czech fans who stayed up late or got up very early to watch the match at the Estadio Azteca in Mexico City. But according to Canal Plus Sport chief football commentator Karel Hering, the loss 3-0 wasn't unexpected.
4: The defeat was deserved. I'm not sure about the goal difference, Frida, because the first half wasn't as bad as it looked in the second half, but definitely deserved to be eliminated from the World Cup, unfortunately, because the performances were not good enough.
3: Czech coach Miroslav Koubek said after the match that he feels he is obliged to fulfill his contract and doesn't plan to resign or leave his job. How do you see his strategy or performance?
4: This is, I think, something which we'll talk about a lot in the following days, because one of the

0: reason why the Czech team has been already eliminated and why so many supporters are angry and disappointed was because of, let's say, too defensive and too conservative style of play. Because we always know that the Czech team, usually the success is based on a good tactical discipline, defensive work, team unity, and set pieces, let's say. But except all the set pieces, nothing worked on the tournament. So this is definitely something what will be talked and analyzed after the tournament, because you can be eliminated in the group stage, but it can be even when you play well, or you maybe even sometimes you have some injuries, or you are just unlucky. But it wasn't this case. It was just based, the failure was based on poor performances and bad tactics, changes in the lineups. The starting didn't work, so it looks like everything was bad.
1: So, if I understand correctly, you see that the coach has a share of responsibility for the performance, right?
0: Definitely, because he's a head coach. But of course, he's not the only one person who is responsible and who would take some to critics. There are so many things which are wrong in Czech football. I think there's a lot of questions which has to be answered after the tournament. Not only the things I mentioned about the tactical game and the things on the pitch, but also off the pitch, because we could see that the players, most of the players, they looked tired. There were some information, rumors behind the scenes that they complained on being overtrained. And another question is if the conditions for the team were right, if the Czech FA prepared or provided the right conditions for the team for the full preparation, or if they saved some money and tried to find a cheaper solution. Because, you know, the conditions in the Mexico and the USA are specific, and I think the Czech team were not well prepared also in terms of these specific conditions.
1: So again, if I understand correctly, you think that it wasn't just the coach, but the whole support team that perhaps should bear some responsibility, right?
0: If you fail to succeed, there is not only one person to blame, or there are many, many factors who can affect it. The problem wasn't only on the pitch in terms of poor performances or mistakes. One of the main talking points is why the team lacked energy, lacked their emotions, and these things, the basic things you need to have if you want to succeed. And I think one of the problems can be in the preparation process, in the preparation part, because we played two times in Mexico in higher altitude, but we knew that the team was preparing and in different conditions, and it all these things could play the part of in this failure.
1: Finally, just to sum it up, what does the performance of the Czech national team at this World Cup say about the state of football in Czechia in 2026?
0: I think this is definitely not, we can't consider it as a shock. We knew we were very lucky, even in the playoff, because it was a very good success, let's say, to go through and qualify for the World Cup after 20 years. But it was based on two draws, four goals from set pieces, and winning two penalty shootouts, which is great. But it also confirmed our limits, or the Czech players in terms of technical skills, but also in the terms of attitude of the manager. We usually play very cautious. We are very cautious football. We are not usually on the front foot. We are waiting and then trying to score from some set pieces or some breaks. So this is not something new, but this is a very complex question, which again has to be answered. I fear there is definitely no easy answer, and there is no easy solution to find it and to repair the situation in the Czech football.
2: That was sports commentator Karel Herring speaking to Vít Bohanka on the poor performance of the Czech team at the World Cup. 400 years ago, the elephant Hengsten was a European attraction that also visited the town of Mladá Boleslav. Today, in the same place, a metal sculpture of her has been created as a part of the 13th edition of the Metal Symposium, which once again brought several international artists to the city.
3: A female Indian elephant originating from Ceylon named Hengsten was one of the greatest European sensations in the 1630s. She was originally purchased by the Dutch merchant Cornelius van Groeneveld and then traveled through much of Europe from Hamburg to Rome. At each stop, she performed special tricks such as fencing with a sword or bowing. One of her stops was also the central Bohemian town of Mladá Boleslav, where she symbolically returned this year. In the first half of June, the town, today best known mainly for the Škoda auto factory, hosted the 13th edition of a metal symposium. The Australian artist Matt Hill also took part and decided to pay tribute to the elephant in his work.
4: I'm using 1.5mm Corten steel. Because it's Corten steel, once it's finished, we'll spray it with acid, and then over time it will create a natural rusted patina. I think it will roughly be about 250 kilograms.
3: According to the artist, its final height will be around 2.5 meters, and once completed, it will be put on display in the city centre.
4: So the elephant's been drawn with computer software, and I use a folding machine, which is very slow and monotonous, and then it's MIG welded together and then face welded with a TIG welder. So very slow process.
3: The Metal Symposium in Mladá Boleslav was also attended by the Argentine artist Tomás Schinelli.
5: I was here 2 years ago, and what I did that time was a Czech lion. So for this time, with invitation, they asked me to do a dragon because it's something that I do a lot in Argentina. And it's not a special kind of dragon. It's just someone that I designed. But it's like a very clear expression of my work.
3: The dragon sculpture is to be eventually placed in front of the secondary industrial school on whose premises the Metal Symposium took place. According to the organizer of the symposium, Gerard Kaisper, this 13th edition also brought one new feature.
2: We had a work from the Mšeno Elementary Art School. Six students aged between 10 and 16 and their instructor jointly created one sculpture. The topic was insects, and this year children chose bees.
3: Sculptures created during the Metal Symposium will once again be installed in various locations around the city, thereby expanding the unique Mladá Boleslav gallery in public space. Over the past years and across the 13 editions of the symposium, a total of 65 artists from 30 countries around the world have participated. Overall, they created 60 metalworks, 20 woodenworks, and 7 street art pieces.
2: Thank you, Romana Grajcerová, for that report. A reminder that you're listening to Czechia in 30 minutes, a half hour of news, current affairs, and interesting stories brought to you by Radio Prague International. Now get ready for Ruth Franková's story featuring cookbook author Evie Harbury.

0: chef, food writer and cookbook author Evie Harbury is the author of My Bohemian Kitchen, which introduces international readers to Czech food through recipes and personal stories. Inspired by her childhood between England and the Czech Republic, the book also draws on family memories and traditions. I caught up with Harbury during a recent visit to Prague to talk about her grandmother's influence on her cooking, the inspiration behind the book, and why she thinks Czech cuisine remains one of Europe's most overlooked culinary traditions. You have just come over from England. What was the first Czech meal you had when you got here?
1: Oh, that's a good question. I think it was žižek. It was a fried chicken schnitzel with potato salad, which is one of my favourites and one of the classics.
0: For listeners who may not know your story, could you tell us a little bit about your connection to both England and the Czech Republic?
1: Yes, absolutely. So my granny was born in Prague in 1924 and then moved down to South Bohemia. So that's my connection on the Czech side. I kind of grew up between England and the Czech Republic because my mother's side of the family are English. And so I spent my childhood basically living between the two. I went to school in England and most of my life was there. And then we spent the summers and the winters here. Basically, any school holidays we had, we were in the Czech Republic.
0: Your book is called My Bohemian Kitchen rather than My Czech Kitchen. Why did you choose the word bohemian? Does it refer primarily to the region or also to a particular outlook on life?
1: It was actually a bit of both. I feel that I know Bohemia more than I know Moravia. And so it kind of came as a natural first idea of it's my Bohemian kitchen. My granny's kitchen was in South Bohemia and so is mine. So it was almost a play on the word, actually, bohemian, in the dual sense, the dual meaning of the word, in the idea that maybe people who don't know what Czech food is, they know what a bohemian is, and even if they don't know the geographical region, they can start to kind of come up with their own idea from what might be in the cookbook from reading the title of My Bohemian Kitchen. So yeah, it was kind of to draw people in, draw a wider audience in to a Czech cookbook, essentially.
0: You have already mentioned your grandmother, and she really is a very important presence in the book. What are some of your strongest memories of cooking and eating with her?
1: I always say my granny taught me how to eat. She basically gave me the enjoyment of food and like knowing what food means to people and what it meant to her. And the kind of whole idea of if someone's cooked for you, they're showing you love and they're showing you like the warmth around that. And so my granny wasn't a brilliant cook herself. She loved to eat, but her dishes were kind of quite reduced to like maybe potato pancakes, potato salad. It was a very limited repertoire, but she would take me to the neighbouring house and we would have palachinki pancakes until we could eat no more. And she would also take me to the pub in Chevrny Ujesd in South Bohemia. And she would sit there drinking beer after beer and stumble me home, even as I was like a 10-year-old kid. And I'd be eating loads of soup. And she would kind of use it as a distraction tactic. She could sit there chatting with her friends and eating, drinking for hours. And if she kind of kept feeding me soup and dumplings, I was happy there. So yeah, basically that pub, which I still go to now, actually, even though my granny's no longer around, that's kind of the home and the heart of the Czech food experiences with her.
0: Mm. You have described Bohemian cuisine as something of an underdog among Europe's great food traditions. What do you mean by that?
1: I kind of mean that it's kind of underrated and not really that known about. And I wanted to kind of go, well, actually you can make room for the underdog. And like, there's room for people to hear about more cuisines around the world. And certainly in English speaking countries, there's a real interest in learning more about the cuisines of the world that you might not know about. And I think that there's so many things in Czech cuisine that are underrated, like the strawberry dumplings, for example, that are just unlike anything else in any other cuisine. And actually, it's such a simple dish and so interesting to people who haven't heard of it before, haven't maybe been to the Czech Republic. And so I think it's kind of that making way for the simple ingredients and kind of ingredient-led dishes of the Czech cuisine, and kind of seeing how interesting they can be just with those nothing fancy, nothing expensive, and kind of really making way for it.
0: You have already partly answered my question, but still, what made you decide to write a cookbook about Czech food for an international audience? Was there a particular moment when you decided, that's what I want to do?
1: I kind of joke about it being my whole life was leading up to it, but I think it was kind of a long time coming. I trained as a chef, but actually before that, my first ever restaurant job was in a restaurant in the Czech Republic, in my family's hotel in South Bohemia. And so my kind of culinary journey started in the Czech Republic, cooking Czech food. And that was what turned me to wanting to be a chef. And so that was the like initial concept. Actually, I know Czech food from learning it in the restaurant. I also have just absorbed it my entire life. I've absorbed the stories that my granny used to tell me and her friends used to tell me. And I'd worked in other people's cookbooks for about 10 years. And then I woke up in the middle of the night with jet lag on a holiday, and I wrote a list of 80 recipes. And at the end of the list, I wrote, this is going to be a cookbook. And it kind of evolved from there. I spent a little bit of time working with a literary agent who developed the book with me into my initial idea of 80 recipes to what can this be in a cookbook and how can this develop. So yeah, it was kind of bringing in a little bit of everything from my life experience, my work experience, and putting it all into one 90 recipe cookbook.
0: And when you were researching the book, was there anything about the history of Czech cuisine that genuinely surprised you?
1: I was actually surprised about how much of it was historical, and it's largely been shaped over the last 100 years. And I knew what the dishes were, but I didn't really think about the reasoning of them. And actually the seasonality of it really surprised me. And that's kind of something that's grown like historically. If you can eat what you grow and you're like guided by the times of year that you're eating, it's such a kind of intrinsic part of Czech cuisine and something that I kind of fell in love with the more I did my research into it.
0: In one part of the book, you introduce readers to what you call my Bohemian larder. If you had to choose a few quintessential ingredients that every Czech kitchen should have, what would they be?
1: Oh, that's a hard one to limit it down. But I would say marjoram would be my number one dried herb in the kitchen. If I'm going for my stocked larder, I think it's such an amazing ingredient, and it's not used in England that much, and you actually can't get it that easily. And so I think that's very underrated, but a brilliant herb. And I think yeast, dried yeast in my cupboard, although you have to keep restocking it if you don't use it enough so it doesn't go out of date, it is such a brilliant staple to have in there. And apart from that, I'd say like my favourite fridge ingredient, or my favourite fresh one, would be chanterelle mushrooms, which I just think you can put them anywhere within savoury cuisine and they're enjoyable.
0: And is there one dish that you feel best captures the essence of Czech cuisine?
1: Oh, I think for me it might be strawberry dumplings. I keep going on about them. It feels like kind of the warm hug in a bowl, the warmth of cooking strawberry dumplings for someone, whether it's for your children or for your friends. It's kind of showing love, and also seasonality of the dumplings that, depending on the time of year, whether you're filling them with blueberries or filling them with plums, and what you're serving them with, whether you're making them out of the Tvarok dough or a yeasted dough, it kind of feels like that it epitomizes Czech cuisine, and I really love it. And I love that it's something so unknown from people who are eating Czech cuisine outside of the Czech Republic, that kind of it shocks them. As the first time I fed it to my cousin, he said, I'm not sure I've ever eaten a warm strawberry before. So it's kind of those small things that make me think actually how magical Czech cuisine is and why I want to share it.
0: So if you are cooking for someone who has never had Czech food, is this what you would put on the table?
1: I think so, yeah. And when I've done supper clubs in England, I've always had strawberry dumplings as a part of them. I guess the other thing to introduce people in, I like to go for the things that maybe they've had before, like goulash or žižek, schnitzel, that might the more familiar and like less scary of the dish. But I think that strawberry dumplings always feature and a klebiczki always feature as well.
0: One thing that comes across in the book is how difficult some Czech recipes can be to translate. Were there any ingredients or techniques that you simply couldn't find an exact English equivalent for?
1: There were plenty, yeah. I think that tvarok was actually the first one that I came across. And it was one of the reasons that I started writing the book in the first place when I was trying to cook Czech recipes in England with an English translate of a Czech recipe, and it translated tvarok to cottage cheese, but then the quantities don't quite work because tvarok is slightly more moist, or it's just got a different weight to it. And so actually it made me think, okay, I need to make this with cottage cheese but make it taste like a traditional Czech tvarok. So it was kind of like a balancing of those flavours and those ingredients, and also all of the flours, the hladká mouka and hrubá mouka, I just simply couldn't find in England. Or if I did, they were expensive, and to me that kind of defeated the point of actually making a quick, cheap dumpling dish with a very expensive flour. So I ended up using semolina and kind of working with the textures and trying to basically make it match, because the whole idea was to try and get more people to cook the recipes rather than scaring them off with an ingredient that they can't get.
0: You have since published another cookbook called Shrooms, focused on mushrooms, a subject that has also a special place in Czech culture. What attracted you to that project?
1: I think it was, like you say, very much a like natural path from the Czech love of mushrooms and mushrooming. And so when I was approached by a publisher to write this cookbook about shrooms, it felt like a no-brainer, really. But it was basically because I had done so much research into mushrooms for my Bohemian Kitchen, and I'd really spent my whole life with my granny looking through her mushroom books. Before I even spoke Czech, I would read through this book that she had, and I'd learned the jedovatý and jedlí, and that was all part of my very early Czech vocabulary before I knew how to say hello, I think. And so I felt like it was very much part of me. Although it's not a Czech-based cookbook, there is a kalajda recipe in there. I had to make sure that I put something Czech in there. And it, even my Bohemian Kitchen has mushrooms on the cover. It kind of felt like actually the two go hand in hand.
0: Finally, after my Bohemian Kitchen and shrooms, do you feel there are still more Czech food stories waiting to be discovered?
1: Definitely. I would love to keep diving into the world of Czech cuisine. I think that maybe something that I wasn't able to cover enough with my Bohemian Kitchen was the bakery, the wonderful world of Czech bakes, because I was so limited to the amount of bakes I could fit in, and the Czech bakes are never ending. I think I limited myself to maybe 5 or 6 Christmas biscuits, where there must be thousands. So I think something I'd love to develop more is more baking recipes. And the baking from Czech Republic is known the whole of Europe wide. And I kind of want to take that into America and take it into New Zealand, Australia, England, and introduce that.
0: Evie Harbury, thank you very much for coming.
1: Thank you. It's been nice to be here.
2: 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I'm Anna-Marie Regner, saying thank you for listening and goodbye.
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7: Slovakia outlines priorities for V4 presidency. Government allocates 3.3 million to northeastern Slovakia. Environment Ministry targets new resource partnerships. Prime Minister Robert Fico presented the priorities of Slovakia's upcoming presidency of the Visegrad Group during a summit of V4 leaders in Hungary. The Slovak presidency, which begins on 1st of July, will focus on four key areas: strengthening EU competitiveness, supporting a fair enlargement process, expanding cooperation in defence, migration, healthcare and transport, and promoting people-to-people contacts through the International Visegrad Fund. Fico also called for closer coordination among V4 countries before European Union summits. The leaders reaffirmed their commitment to strengthening regional cooperation, particularly in transport, energy, digitalization and cybersecurity. The government has approved more than 3.3 million euros for municipalities and organizations in northeastern Slovakia during a cabinet meeting in Malto. The funding will support healthcare, transport infrastructure, cultural heritage and regional development projects in the districts of Bardejov, Levoča, Snina and Poprad. Among the largest allocations are funding for medical equipment in regional hospitals and support for local infrastructure projects. The government also approved 80,000 euros for the Rock Pod Kamenjom Music Festival in Snina. In addition, ministries received more than 30 tasks aimed at improving healthcare, tourism, transport and economic development in the region. The Environment Ministry is recommending closer cooperation with Kazakhstan and Uzbekistan in the exploration of critical minerals. According to the ministry, both countries possess significant mineral resources that could help strengthen European supply chains and reduce dependence on imports. The proposed cooperation would focus on geological research, data exchange, education, and joint scientific projects. The ministry says such partnerships could strengthen Slovakia's position within European initiatives on critical raw materials.
6: Topical issue.
7: More than 2,600 medical students attended MediFutura, an event organized by the Health Ministry to encourage future doctors to build their careers in Slovakia. More than 50 exhibitors, including hospitals, healthcare institutions and insurance companies, presented employment and training opportunities. The event carried a clear message: Slovakia needs its young doctors to stay. Health Minister Kamil Šaško said the goal was to connect students directly with potential employers and motivate them to remain in the country before considering opportunities abroad. This event is not just about talking in theory. The entire healthcare sector is represented here, he said. I hope many medical students will think twice before deciding to leave Slovakia and perhaps even sign employment contracts today. Many students welcome the opportunity to meet potential employers, although some remain undecided about whether they will continue their careers in Slovakia or abroad. According to the chairman of the Medical Trade Union Association, Peter Vysolajski, retaining young doctors also requires improvements to specialist training. They are leaving mainly because of the complicated certification process, which, fortunately, we managed to change with the latest amendments. Medical schools, meanwhile, say the situation has been gradually improving. Andrea Chalkowska, dean of the Jesenius Faculty of Medicine at Comenius University. People have these wings so they can fly out into the world, gain some knowledge, and come back so we don't stop them from going. We say, go, and when you've learned, bring it home. Hospitals also face challenges in attracting specialists to less popular fields and regions. Alexander Meyer, director of the University Hospital in Bratislava. They mostly choose the more lucrative specializations. This model leads to a situation where it's as if an entire generation of doctors is disappearing in those high-demand specialties such as endocrinologists and rheumatologists. Meyer says shortages are felt mostly strongly in smaller regional hospitals. Organisers plan to hold a similar event for nurses next year.
8: The latest news bulletin was compiled from the Slovak media.

0: Hello and welcome to our Thursday program on Radio Slovakia International. My name is Patricia Polakovičová, and today we are going to talk about an important day that falls on the 24th of June every year, the Day of Remembrance of the Victims of the Communist Regime. On this day, Slovakia pays tribute to more than 71,000 people who were politically convicted, imprisoned, and to hundreds of thousands who were prosecuted by the totalitarian regime. In today's program, we will speak with Radoslav Ragač from the Center for Research into the Period of Unfreedom at the Nation's Memory Institute, who will explain the broader historical context of this period in Slovakia and why it remains important to remember these events today. You will also hear from representatives of the Museum of Victims of Communism in Košice, including its director Pavel Hric and lector Martin Klimza. Stay tuned.
1: Radio Slovakia International.
0: Although communism in former Czechoslovakia ended more than 30 years ago, its legacy remains a subject of discussion, debate, and sometimes even controversy. While some people remember the period through personal experiences, younger generations often know it only from history books, family stories, or public commemorations. On the 24th of June, Slovakia marks the Day of Remembrance of the Victims of the Communist Regime, a date connected to one of the most symbolic moments of resistance against communist oppression. I asked historian Radoslav Ragač from the Center for Research on the Period of Unfreedom at the Nation's Memory Institute why this particular day was chosen and what it represents.
2: That's how it's stipulated in the law adopted by Parliament in the Slovak Republic. The law established June 24th as a Remembrance Day for the victims of the communist regime. And it's a reference to a famous speech delivered by Dr. Sylvester Krčméry before a court in 1954. It is one of those iconic statements in which he said that the communist authorities may have power, but that we, the public, the others, the believers, have the truth. It is truly a famous statement that has been remembered for decades, and it was delivered precisely on June 24, 1954, during a court hearing. That is why June 24th was chosen as Remembrance Day.
0: When speaking about the victims of communism, many people first think of political prisoners, dissidents, or those who openly oppose the regime. However, historians point out that the number of people affected was much broader. Communist repression reached into almost every aspect of life and often targeted ordinary citizens whose only crime was their social background, religious beliefs, or refusal to conform. According to Radoslav Ragač, the victims included not only those who were imprisoned, but also entire families whose lives were fundamentally changed by the policies of the regime. Thousands of people suffered under the communist regime, including clergy, farmers, conscientious objectors, and their families. Religious believers who refused military service were imprisoned, while farmers faced confiscation of property and pressure to join agricultural cooperatives. The regime also targeted children, often humiliating them because of their parents' background. One woman recalled being forced to stand in her classroom with a sign around her neck reading, "I am a kulak's child." Kulak was a term used for a relatively prosperous farmer labeled by communists as an enemy of the regime.
2: These were the kinds of terrible situations people experienced. Neighbors informed on neighbors, and people genuinely lived in fear. In the 1950s, you never knew when a dark car would arrive, take someone away, and that person would end up in prison. It could be a believer, a farmer, or simply someone with different political views who disliked the victorious march of communism. Such people often ended up spending many years in prison, or they simply disappeared and were never seen again.
0: Beyond the forced labor battalions and the extensive surveillance carried out by the secret police known as STB, discrimination was deeply embedded in everyday life. Access to education and career opportunities was often determined not by talent or qualifications, but by a person's family background, political profile, or a perceived loyalty to the regime.
3: Z týchto kádrových dôvodov to znamenalo.
2: These cadre-related reasons often meant that a person, or their parents or relatives, had some connection that the regime considered problematic. As a result, many talented individuals never got the opportunity to complete their studies or even to begin them. It was another one of the injustices that the regime inflicted on people. There are countless examples like this. There were very few families in which no one's dreams were crushed. No planned career was prevented, despite the fact that the person had all the necessary abilities and qualifications. The discrimination extended from the education system through the activities of the secret police and the Communist Party itself.
0: From a cultural perspective, the communist regime attempted to control nearly every form of artistic and personal expression. Only officially approved culture could be presented publicly, while independent literature, religious publications, underground music, and alternative youth movements often faced censorship, surveillance, or outright repression. Even artists and musicians were subject to strict ideological scrutiny, and something as simple as a joke, a caricature, or an unauthorized performance could attract unwanted attention from the authorities.
3: A naozaj, tá hlúposť toho režimu bola v tomto komunistickom, že on...
2: The stupidity of the communist system was that it cornered people who often had no political agenda at all. Many simply wanted to create culture. But if you keep pushing someone into a corner, it's like with a cat. You create your own enemy. The regime harmed not only society, but also nature, historical monuments, and cultural heritage. That is why, alongside Christian dissidents from various churches, there was also a civic dissident movement. They address environmental problems, illegal dumping sites, pollution, and many issues that remain relevant even today. They also drew attention to the regime's neglect of historical monuments. These places and natural sites were protected because activists cared about them, while the regime often simply did not. Some things were repaired, but many others were neglected.
0: As a result, Radoslav Ragač says, activism brought together politics, culture, environmentalism, theater, and many other fields. And it was from this environment that the civic wing of the Velvet Revolution eventually emerged. Many historians point out that nostalgia for communism often overlooks the experiences of those who suffered under the regime. While everyone is entitled to their own opinion, there is an important difference between personal views and denying well-documented historical facts. The prosecution of political opponents, religious believers, and other groups is extensively documented, making it difficult to dismiss these events as insignificant or claim that they never happened. But why is it that so many people still turn to this sense of nostalgic optimism?
2: The answer is actually very simple. Just think about the Iron Curtain. It was only around 3 kilometers from where we are. Tens of thousands of people wanted to escape from Czechoslovakia through the Iron Curtain into Austria. But apart from a few eccentrics, nobody wanted to escape from Austria into Czechoslovakia. That fact alone says a great deal. If a regime has to fortify its borders, build barbed wire fences, deploy guard dogs, and so on, then it's clearly not saying, stay if you want to. The reality is that many people did not want to stay. If the regime had simply said, feel free to leave if you don't want to be here, perhaps half the population would have gone.
0: Radoslav Ragač points out that people's attitudes towards the communist regime were often reflected in their actions. While very few sought to emigrate to the Soviet Union, many dreamed of moving to the West. He points out to the Velvet Revolution as a clear example of this sentiment. People who gathered in public squares were not calling for the preservation of socialism. They were demanding change and a better future. For many, this also meant a higher standard of living. Everyday life in the 1980s was marked by shortages, long queues for basic goods, and limited consumer choice.
3: Samozrejme, mnohí mali strach.
2: Naturally, many people were afraid, especially those who remember the Soviet invasion of 1968 and feared violence could return. Yet society found the courage to demand change, and the communist regime collapsed surprisingly quickly. With Gorbachev unwilling to intervene and few people willing to defend the system, it was left isolated and eventually crumbled from within, raising the question of how we have used the freedom that followed.
0: Radoslav Ragač says that freedom brought opportunities, but also responsibilities. Many people who had spent their lives under communism struggled to adapt to a society that suddenly required initiative, competition, and personal decision-making. He suggests that some of today's nostalgia for communism may spring from a longing for the security of a system in which the state made the most decisions on people's behalf. The victims of the communist regime remind us that freedom often depends on the courage of a small minority willing to stand up to injustice. While most people try to adapt to the system, others refuse to compromise and pay the heavy price for their beliefs. According to historian Radoslav Ragač, their stories remain important because they continue to serve as a moral examples in times when democratic values are challenged.
3: V každej tej spoločnosti tá väčšina bojovať nepôjde.
2: In every society, most people try to adapt rather than resist. After the 1968 invasion, many Czechoslovaks were pressured to sign declarations supporting what the regime called fraternal assistance by the Warsaw Pact countries, and refusing could cost them their jobs. Yet some people still chose to say no, despite the consequences. Those are the people we should remember, because their courage and willingness to stand up for freedom made them moral examples for future generations.
0: Figures such as Krčmery, Juko, Korec, Langoš, Šimečka, and Havel refused to accept life without freedom. They were not fighting only for themselves, but for the freedom of society as a whole, often at great personal cost. Many were imprisoned, prosecuted, or had their lives deliberately destroyed by the regime. Their stories also highlight how different totalitarian systems often relied on similar methods and, in some cases, even on the same people, regardless of whether the ideology was fascist or communist. Ultimately, what mattered most was not the ideology itself, but the preservation of power and control.
2: You know, whether a fool is wearing a suit or a jacket, he is still a fool. The label may change, the uniform may change, and the slogans may change, but the mentality often remains the same. That is one of the important lessons history teaches us. Totalitarian systems may present themselves differently, but they frequently rely on the same mechanisms: loyalty to power, suppression of dissent, fear, opportunism, and the willingness of some people to serve whichever regime happens to be in charge. That is why it is so important to look beyond the symbols and the rhetoric and pay attention to how power is exercised and how people are treated.
0: In Slovakia, up until 2021, a long-term discussion was held about the need to found a museum about communism. Before that, there was no successful effort to found such a museum, remembering the recent history of the communist rule. Next speaking is the director of the Museum of Victims of Communism in Košice, Pavel Hric.
4: The museum was established on June 24th, 2021, which means that this June we will celebrate its fifth anniversary. The idea of creating a museum of communism or museum of victims of communism had been discussed in Slovakia for many years, but nothing concrete happened. We therefore decided to take the initiative ourselves. Although our premises are relatively small, about 300 square meters, we wanted to create a place dedicated to preserving the memory of those who suffered under the communist regime. We sometimes describe it as a small museum with a big topic.
0: Only after almost 32 years since the fall of communism, the first multimedia museum dedicated to the victims of the rule of their own state has come into the existence. Museum puts forward victims who were persecuted from various political reasons. during the 40 years of the communist rule. It covers two periods of communism, as the lector Martin Klimza explains.
4: The first covers the 1950s, the harshest period of communist rule. We refer to these as the years of hard persecution, characterized by political trials, large numbers of political prisoners, labor camps, and severe persecution of religious communities. The second section focuses on the period of normalization in the 1970s and 80s. During this era, different forms of repression emerged, particularly through the activities of the State Security Service, which used networks of informants to intimidate, blackmail, and harass people. At the same time, we can observe the beginnings of an organized opposition, especially from the second half of the 1970s onward.
0: In addition to these two sections, the museum presents personal stories of victims who directly experienced these forms of persecution. Visitors can listen to their testimonies through headphones placed throughout the exhibition. Displayed is also a list of people convicted of political crimes, including their names, years of birth, and places of origin. The second part of the museum is also dedicated to samizdat and exile literature, offering a glimpse into how people sought access to uncensored information during the communist era, at a time when all officially published books, newspapers, and magazines were strictly controlled by the state. Many individuals relied on underground publications or literature smuggled in from abroad. During the communist era, uncensored books and information often reached Czechoslovakia through secret networks. Slovak language publications printed abroad were smuggled across the border despite the considerable risk involved, with some couriers facing arrest and imprisonment for their efforts. Next speaking is the museum director, Pavel Hric.
5: Možno, že sme jediná knižnica, ktorá má ambíciu zozbierať samizdaty na Slovensku.
4: Our collection of samizdat and exile literature is one of the most ambitious in Slovakia. While other libraries may hold small collections, we have gathered around 3,000 cataloged items, with an additional 6,000 to 7,000 awaiting storage and processing. We never organized a nationwide collection campaign. Instead, people began sending us books and materials on their own initiative. As a result, we are now working on creating additional archival storage space for this growing collection.
0: Underground publishing extended beyond books. From the 1980s onwards, samizdat magazines began circulating across the country, offering information and viewpoints unavailable in the state-controlled media. Produced and distributed through secret networks, these publications became an important alternative source of information for many people. The museum also explores the history of the former state security investigation prison in Košice. Research shows that investigators often used both physical and psychological pressure to force confessions, which then served as evidence in trials that led to lengthy prison sentences, including forced labor in the uranium mines of Jáchymov. Museum director Pavel Hric further explains.
5: Keď sme to začali riešiť, že sme vedeli, že tam tá väznica bola.
4: When we began researching the Košice prison, we discovered that almost no information about it had survived. Eventually, we found references in the work of Czech historian Prokop Tomek. Through extensive research in digitized archives, we were able to reconstruct part of its history. We found that between September 1948 and December 1953, the prison held 5,380 detainees. Not all of them received long sentences, but every person in prison there was investigated for political crimes rather than ordinary criminal offenses. Today, we know that many of these individuals were rehabilitated after 1989 because they had committed no genuine crime. They had simply become victims of politically motivated persecution.
0: From today's perspective, it can be difficult to understand how ordinary people became targets of the regime. Politicians, priests, students, and many others were persecuted simply for opposing the system or acting independently. Political charges, such as treason or anti-state activities, were often used as tools to intimidate and silence critics of the communist regime. Next speaking is the lector at the Museum of Victims of Communism, Martin Klimza.
6: Aby som predstavil napríklad jedného konkrétneho, spomeniem
4: povedzme... One of the best known victims of the regime was Rudolf Dobiaš, later an important writer who documented the experiences of political prisoners. At just 19 years old, he was sentenced to 18 years in prison for producing anti-communist leaflets and caricatures. Another prominent political prisoner was Sylvester Krčméry, who spent 13 years behind bars after refusing to confess during lengthy interrogations. During his trial, he famously declared, "You hold power in your hands, but we hold truth. We do not envy your power or desire it, because the truth is stronger and more important, and in the end, it will always prevail."
0: The Museum of Victims of Communism primarily works with students, especially secondary school students, but also ninth grade pupils and university students. Next speaking is lector Martin Klimza.
6: Mnohokrát sa stáva, že tí študenti vlastne ani nevedia.
4: Many young visitors arrive with little or no knowledge of this period, as they often do not reach this topic in their history classes. For them, it is often a completely new subject. Through a brief introduction to the events of the 1950s and later decades, we aim to provide at least a basic understanding of what happened. The information frequently surprises them.
0: The stories of political prisoners, underground publishers, and ordinary people who refuse to surrender their convictions remind us how fragile freedom can be. Museums, archives, and researchers continue to preserve these memories so that the experiences of those prosecuted by the communist regime are not forgotten. You have been listening to a program marking the Day of Remembrance of the Victims of the Communist Regime. My guests were Radoslav Ragač from the Center of Research into the Period of Unfreedom at the Nation's Memory Institute, Pavel Hric, director of the Museum of Victims of Communism in Košice, and the museum lector Martin Klimza. Thank you for listening. From Radio Slovakia International, this was Patricia Polakovičová and sound technician Romana Šunderlíková signing off. Until next time, do počutia.

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10: In July 2024, Keir Starmer swept into Downing Street with one of the largest mandates in modern British history and a rare sense of hope that London might finally see Africa, not just talk about it. After years of conservative rule, Labour arrived promising something more: genuine partnership, honest dialogue, and a bold new vision for Africa. But just 2 years later, Starmer is gone, and Africa is left sifting through the ashes of yet another British foreign policy U-turn, wondering if real change is ever more than a headline away. Welcome to Africa Link, the podcast that connects you to the stories that matter across Africa. I'm Lucy Riley, your host for today.
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0: be more than a talking point, or will it fade once more into the background of British foreign policy? Joining me is Alex Vines, Africa Program Director at the European Council on Foreign Relations, and DW's Diane Hawker in Johannesburg. Welcome to both of you.
1: Good to be with you.
2: Hi there. Good to be with you, Lucy.
0: Diane, from where you are in South Africa, how visible has the UK been over the past 2 years? Has engagement actually increased?
2: Well, I would say that visibility is not necessarily the best way to gauge, you know, engagement and involvement. However, South Africa has had a number of kind of big events like the G20 summit, which took place last year. And that did allow for a lot of kind of events around that, where we saw quite a lot of engagement with the UK government. For example, you know, the former Prime Minister or the resigning Prime Minister, Keir Starmer, came just before the G20 and announced a number of partnerships with the South African government and various South African companies, which were kind of part of a big basket of things that they were doing. So support to small businesses in South Africa was amongst the issues discussed, as well as support for tech startups was one of the other issues put on the table, and a rail partnership that is meant to see South African rail companies getting advice through consultancy services. That was late last year. We still have to see sort of the benefit of that rolling out in real time. I do know, for example, the recent London Tech Week, there were some South African and Nigerian companies, startup tech companies, which participated there. So that is the evidence of this kind of ongoing relationship. But at the heart of it really is a question of numbers. And I think the numbers tell not just the story of Starmer's term, but a long-standing relationship between South Africa and the UK, of which South Africa has actually been more of a beneficiary, I would say, than the UK has been. If I look at, for example, the trade statistics that are shared in the UK's trade fact sheet, the last time that there was a positive trade balance in favor of the UK with South Africa was in 2017. So for South Africa, a friendship and a relationship with the UK has been a long-standing positive situation. And I would say during Starmer's term, that trend definitely continued. And if I look at maybe the 2025 year, for example, South Africa remained with that positive trade balance higher than in 2023 and 2024. So definitely for this government, it's been a good relationship.
0: And we'll talk more about some of the partnerships or initiatives that stood out over time. But I want to bring you in now, Alex. When Labour under Keir Starmer came into power in 2024, there was talk of a reset with Africa. And now 2 years on, what's your assessment of what's actually been achieved?
1: Yeah, there was talk of a reset. And at the end of last year, so the end of 2025, there was a launch in the foreign ministry of a new approach to Africa. So there was a speech by the Minister of State for International Development and Africa, Baroness Chapman of Darlington, laying out a new approach to Africa that the UK said it was adopting. So that was it emphasized a partnership rather than a donor relationship. And within that, it was talking about growth and investment first, security through partnership, and engaging Africa as a geopolitical actor. Other issues that are within that speech was an emphasis on climate, energy, and critical minerals. This whole thing was overarched by the fiscal constraints that the United Kingdom is facing currently. The emergence of this came from a consultation process all last year in 2025, including led by the former Foreign Secretary, now the Deputy Prime Minister, David Lammy,

0: And he held consultations in the United Kingdom, and other ministers and government officials held consultations on the African continent. The reality, though, is that an ambitious new approach was shelved. David Lammy was reshuffled. He's now justice minister here. And the other person that was a key architect was the former Minister of State for Africa, Lord Collins. He was reshuffled and replaced by Baroness Chapman. And Africa became not just a standalone portfolio, but one that was merged with international development. In sum, the UK realized that it didn't have the deep resources to invest across the continent in the way that it had envisaged, and was also looking at where could it get the quickest wins for economic kind of growth for the UK economy through trade and investment. And the conclusion actually was that Africa is a longer-term investment destination for many markets. And the United Kingdom therefore repurposed and refocused towards greater proximity to its largest nearest market, which is the European Union.
1: I mean, you've touched on quite a number of things, Alex, but to what extent did domestic economic pressures and political instability limit what the UK could actually do in Africa?
0: Well, that's the point. In the end, the government here, the Labour government, is looking at how can it get re-elected. And the biggest single conundrum for the United Kingdom government is economic growth. And so through its deliberations, it concluded that actually the African continent is a longer term bet. And for the lifespan of the current government, it needed to focus nearer term. And so it prioritized greater proximity to the European Union, less trade friction, and actually probably emphasizing also that it would get quicker, more economic growth through deepened partnerships with the Gulf. So those are the two priorities that emerged, I think, out of this. That's not to say that Africa has been completely shelved, but the emphasis of a new approach was downgraded. Rather than being a flagship policy, it was about actually how does a new approach repurpose UK ambition in partnership with the African continent with less financial and human resources at its disposal.
1: And you've actually talked about, you know, ambitious plans and refocusing some of this towards Europe, for instance. Starmer has left office without delivering a clear Africa strategy. I wonder what that says about how Africa is prioritized in UK foreign policy.
0: Well, yeah, I mean, the reality is that there have been rare moments where Africa has been a higher priority for the United Kingdom government. There was a period under the Blair administration where Africa was prominent. And actually, there was a period under the previous Conservative administration that, a bit like the Starmer one, they looked at Africa and were considering an upgrade. They did open embassies. High commissions were reopened in Lesotho and in Eswatini. Some new embassies were opened in places like Djibouti and Niger, for example. Since then, there's been an ebb. I think for your listeners, the best way to think about this is that an Africa minister, their lifespan for the British government is just 18 months, be they Conservative or Labour. So it's more about a position within the political party than one about effectiveness and developing the bilateral relationships.
1: Mm-hmm. Thanks for clarifying that, Alex. I'll just circle back to you, Diane. I mean, have there been any concrete initiatives, be it in trade, investment, or even energy transition, that stand out in South Africa?
2: Well, you know, I would say that, this is something that perhaps not only the UK is focusing on, but also European Union and Germany has been talking a lot about its involvement with the just energy transition and kind of providing resources and skills to South Africa to assist with that. I always like to remember, though, that in any relationship, whether it be between two countries, two people, or a group, that the objectives might not be the same. So measuring success would be you know, you can't only look at it in one way. From the UK government's perspective, of course, they have their own objectives that are in line with what they would have promised the UK population. And from South Africa's perspective, there's a different kind of group of people and stakeholders who are interested in how that relationship unfolds. And what might be seen as a win for South Africa might not be seen as a win for, you know, the UK public, for example. I would say that the just energy transition is turning out to be quite a complicated situation because, first of all, there's even disagreement about what does a just energy transition mean and who benefits and who doesn't benefit. South Africa is in a perspective where it has the opportunity to provide a lot of resources that would help with things like batteries and we have, you know, a lot of platinum here. But from the South African perspective, a lot of players in that space want to make sure that we are not in a second phase of colonization where we simply exporting our goods without actually gaining the true benefit of our skills and ideas and that South African companies also benefit in the same way. So I think it ends up being a longer and more complicated dance than what can be done in like a 2-year term because many of the projects that have been announced are going through like phase one or they're still going through a planning phase. And we will only really later start to see whether there's real benefits for all the parties as time unfolds. And the term of time that Keir Starmer was in government is relatively short in terms of the long-standing relationship that South Africa's had with the UK and been a significant trade partner, but also relatively short in terms of some of the things that they're hoping to achieve or that they put on the table. So not anything where you can see like a sudden quick result, but definitely you can see that work is being done. For example, at the recent South African investment conference that was held by the government here, we saw, you know, UK companies, but many other companies from around the world, all kind of participating and competing for time and attention and involvement within this economy. And you know, the ultimate winner or the ultimate longer term beneficiary will really only see further down the line.
1: I mean, it's fair to say measuring success is different, but when you compare it to partners like China and the EU or the US, how important is the UK to South Africa today? And you've been speaking to South Africans on the ground and businesses owned by South Africans. What are you hearing?
2: I would say that the UK is quite an important trade partner. And there's a number of sectors where that importance kind of increases. For example, the metals industry, we do export quite a lot of metals to the UK, and the motor industry is also, you know, quite significant in terms of South African exports. From the South African government perspective, there is a move to also try and change that relationship to also make sure that we're gaining skills so that we're not that externally dependent. And I think that's why the agreement or the plan for this kind of skills transfer is quite an important one. You know, South Africa is a country that has been battling with scaling public transport effectively. Although we do have rail infrastructure in major cities, it's very patchy. And a relationship like the one that was announced during the G20 does provide an opportunity to really help with some of the rail problems, not only when it comes to public transportation, but also when it comes to moving of goods. South Africa's main rail goods transporter, Transnet, has been experiencing problems for quite some time now. And there is an important need for us to modernize with different types of trains and just improve our services generally. And that's where I would say South Africa's has been trying to kind of lean on the UK to help out with that kind of thing and improve skills in that area. So it is a very important relationship. I think the other thing to also bear in mind is that, you know, since South Africa and the United States has started to have a very difficult relationship, we saw, for example, last year, just ahead of the G20, the U.S. choosing not to attend the G20, and also President Donald Trump making numerous comments about the South African government. South Africa really tried to lean on kind of big global players like the EU and like the UK to bolster its international image, and to try and say that, yes, while we might be out of favor with the U.S., these people are still on our side. We're still having these engagements on the sidelines of this big event, the G20, and they haven't left us behind. And I think from the South African government's perspective, having that support or show of support from the UK government was something that really helped them at that time, knowing the kind of global image that the UK has carried.
1: Right. Alex, in your assessment, what do African governments and partners actually want from the UK today? And is London listening?
0: Yeah, London is listening. So the South Africa partnership is important. The UK-South Africa Bilateral Forum, the 14th version of it, is supposed to take place next month, although with a change of prime minister. So your listeners should be aware that Keir Starmer remains the British prime minister until later next month. It could be a bit later, depending on whether there's a competition to succeed him, which it looks unlikely now within the Labour Party. So for the UK, a bilateral commission is very rare. There aren't many of them. South Africa has them with almost everywhere. They've got plenty of them. So that shows the importance of that bilateral relationship. I think one of the legacies of the Starmer period, if you think about the 2 years of Keir Starmer as prime minister and what is a legacy, is actually that there was a state visit by the Nigerian president to the United Kingdom. Can you imagine? That was the first time in 37 years that a Nigerian president had a state visit and was received by the king here at Windsor Castle. For a country that is going to be the third largest by population by 2050, that was long overdue. What do broadly other African countries want with the UK? Well, they want the UK as part of the mix. There is a definite view from across most of the African continent that they want an a la carte menu, which sometimes the United Kingdom is the aperitif, sometimes it might be the main course, sometimes the dessert, and so the UK is in the mix in that way. The UK also is important in that it is a permanent member of the UN Security Council. And so much of the council's business is still focused on the African continent. So that makes also UK diplomacy in Africa still pretty important and focused. So there's a role for the UK, but what it doesn't have is the deep pockets that it once did. It has scaled back significantly on international development, and it's now really emphasizing growth and investment first, including through the instruments that it has, like BII and other businesses. It's not, I think, by coincidence that the new government's trade commissioner for Africa has just been announced, who takes up his job in August. And he's somebody that hasn't got an Africa experience, although did have a 2 years in Accra, but has mostly worked in the Gulf. And so I think he's being brought in to kind of upgrade the energy of British trade promotion on the African continent.
1: Look, I mean, what should the next UK government do differently if it wants to build a more credible and strategic relationship with Africa?
0: I mean, the United Kingdom needs to partner with like-minded countries. It can't do everything on its own. That includes the European Union, but it includes Asian countries that might be like Japan, South Korea. Next year is a very big year for the UK in that it has the presidency of the G20. So Deanne has just been talking about how important the G20 was for South Africa. And this year is a rain check year for South Africa, obviously, in that it's not invited to the G20 in the United States. although the African Union will participate. But next year, there are a number of good ideas that percolated from the South African G20 presidency that should be threaded into the UK one. And so I think next year, will, under a new British Prime Minister, will be a really important year for talking about the energy transition, debt cancellation, more equitable development partnerships, critical and raw materials, and how they can be greatly enhanced with value addition rather than just pure extraction. These sorts of issues, I think, are going to be prominent. We will be seeing that there will be a new Africa minister, because the current one, Baroness Chapman, is 100% guaranteed to not survive in her position. In that she was the campaign manager of for the campaign to become Prime Minister of Keir Starmer, and she'll be for sure moving on, which means that's a very short tenure for her, since she started the job only in September last year. I'm hopeful that next year will be an important year, especially the G20 presidency of the UK also as a frame to engage.
1: And before we come to a close, Alex, just to play devil's advocate a bit, I mean, we've spent a lot of time talking about what Britain should do and can do for Africa, but does Africa still need Britain at all?
0: Well, I mean, a lot of UK culture is being Africanized. So you have the leader of the opposition of the Conservative Party is of Nigerian origin, for example. There are key politicians now that are of African heritage across the political spectrum here in the UK. And you see the mainstreaming of African culture through the modern and contemporary arts. There are Michelin-starred Nigerian restaurants in London, for example. If you're watching World Cup football, you can see some of the finest African football players are in the Premier League here in the UK and are doing superbly well playing for their national teams. So the UK is very globalized in this way. And I think there is room, as I say, in an a la carte world for the United Kingdom and African partnerships.
1: Alex Vines, Africa Programme Director at the European Council on Foreign Relations, and DW's Diane Hawker, thank you very much for this invigorating discussion.
2: Thank you very much.
0: You're very welcome.
3: In just 10 years, Britain has cycled through 6 prime ministers. Each arrived with promises for Africa, each departed with those visions unfulfilled. The continent has learned to listen less to London's promises and watch more closely what Britain actually does. That brings us to the end of today's show. Thank you for listening. Your voices matter. What do you think Africa should expect from the UK under its next Prime Minister? 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This show was co-produced and edited by Isaac Mugabe. I'm Lucy Riley. Bye for now.
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5: Hello and welcome to Africa Link News. I am Ajua Tenkrama Domina.
6: 2 years after Kenya's Gen Z protests turned deadly, people are taking time to remember those who lost their lives. In Nairobi on Thursday, families of the victims gathered in the streets laying wreaths along razor wires set up by police near Parliament Road. The barrier was part of tight security measures across the city aimed at preventing fresh protests. DW correspondent in Kenya, Felix Maringa, was on the ground speaking to protesters and following how the day unfolded.
7: Families of victims, opposition leaders and activists took to the streets of Nairobi carrying flowers and draped in Kenyan flags in memory of those killed during Kenya's 2024 Gen Z uprising. But 2 years on, they say little has changed as they seek justice and accountability. They face the same resistance that confronted their loved ones.
8: My son was killed right there outside Parliament Gate. That's why I've come today, just to lay flowers for him. I'm so shocked that we've come as parents and they're not allowing us to march. They want to tear gas us. It's very painful. And we don't even feel like we're Kenyans anymore.
9: They kill our cops. Kama message yangu venye nasema. Compensation cannot replace accountability. Arrest the killer cops. That's the message to the government.
10: The city of Nairobi is completely barricaded. It shows a paranoid government that's afraid of its own people, afraid of its own children. But we are here also to say the constitutional right for people to protest is not dependent on the generosity of the state.
7: Protesters were met with heavy police presence and many roads leading to the city remained barricaded. Police officers repeatedly asked people to leave the streets, arresting several protesters who failed to heed to warnings.
11: So nothing really has changed. What we are asking the government is to stop more killings. We cannot continue this culture.
12: Families of the young people who were killed in 2024 have been able to lay wreaths outside the parliament buildings. Police have cordoned off the entire area, blocking majority of those who would have wished to be at parliament precincts to lay wreaths and pay their final respects to their departed souls.
5: Zimbabwe Senate has approved a major constitutional amendment that could keep President Emmerson Mnangagwa in power until 2030.
13: The changes would also scrap direct presidential elections, giving parliament the power to choose a president instead. At the same time, MPs could see their terms extended from 5 to 7 years. This latest vote follows an earlier approval by the National Assembly in mid-June. But not everyone is on board. Critics are calling it a constitutional coup, and some opposition figures say they will challenge it in court.
2: And finally, South Africa's Bafana Bafana have made history, becoming one of the first African teams to reach FIFA's new round of 32 at the ongoing World Cup. The team secured their spot with a 1-0 win over South Korea after a tough start to the tournament, losing to Mexico and drawing with the Czech Republic. South Africa secured second spot in Group A with 4 points behind Mexico on 9. Meanwhile, Ivory Coast is still in the race. They are second in Group E behind Germany and will be hoping to seal a place in the round of 32 today, especially after missing out on a win in their last match against Germany. And that's how we wrap up today's news. Follow us on YouTube, Facebook, and TikTok at DW Africa for more stories. I am Ajua Tinkrama Domina. Thanks for listening.

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3: And Gabe.
2: We received lots of emails this week, and many of them, we're not going to read them on the air. We're just going to say thank you to all of our listeners out there who got in touch because of a radio outage that occurred in one of our countries over this past weekend that seems to have been fixed as far as we know. I'm going to read one email here. We only have time for that, from a longtime listener who had effectively two things to say. One, last week we read an email in connection with this study on pigeons and their magnetic abilities through macrophages in their livers to travel from one place to the other. And the open question raised by the listener last week was whether or not they could actually fly between two different places. Because in the First World War, Second World War, what you would do is, as the front line expanded or went further forward, you would bring that animal with you, write a message on it, and could send it back to the safer area behind you, and it would fly back faster than stringing up, I don't know, some sort of communication line, or sometimes it worked when radios wouldn't. And so this is, so from point A to B, what this listener confirmed, and I was looking into this too, is you can, they do, they can fly between two places back and forth, especially if they're trained via food and repetition to realize the case. So that is now settled. The other thing that this listener mentions, and thank you, Jeffrey, for this email, is there was a reference to FIRE, and not something burning, but FIRE, financial independence, retire early. This is a trend among a lot of, I would argue, kind of by default, youngish people who are living frugal lifestyles and taking, through their frugality, taking their savings and investing it to the extent they can, as wisely as they can, in the hopes that they can retire early, that they can get out of the labor market and enjoy the spoils of that. And at one point, there was a reference in one of our shows to somebody who's taking 5 months off every year to go travel through the power of FIRE, financial independence, retire early. Yeah. And what Jeffrey says is, it seemed as though you thought, and I think he means me, either me personally or both of us, Gabe, you thought this was a good lifestyle. I disagree.
3: Why?
2: Yeah, he disagrees that retiring early and spending 5 months traveling.
3: I guess it depends on what you do with the time.
2: That's his point.
3: Right?
2: Well, his point isn't just about the travel. He it's a long email, and I'm not going to, I'm just going to paraphrase here. He goes on to say that when you're traveling, you're walking across continents, you're seeing things that's expensive, you're kind of celebrating your own lifestyle, and that mixed in with that. And this is, he has a lot of anecdotes from his life of volunteerism and going to pet shelters and also working with people medicinally, that there could and possibly should be a component of helping others. If you've made it to that point where you have all of that time, that to consume all of it just for yourself is to err in your way.
3: No, that's a great question. And the idea or the question of helping others is something we will possibly return to when we get back from summer vacation. But right now I've got my eyes, my target is summer. I mean, I got like a couple days left here, and Jeffrey's saying that he, I mean, I've got 6 weeks. I wish it was 6 months. I wish it was 6 years that I could take off.
2: Yeah.
3: And I wouldn't mind.
2: Would you use it to volunteer? I mean, if you had that time.
3: Eventually I would probably, I hope from myself that it would, I would reach a point where, okay, I've done enough lying around and just rotting away.
2: Yeah.
3: That I would want to help people. I think that is the others. If you live for others, there's that Bertrand Russell book, The Conquest of Happiness, and part two in that great book is all of his solution to the conquest of happiness for Bertrand Russell was focusing on other people, not getting caught in your own petty desires and wishes and madness, living for others. I believe that.
2: Yeah.
3: Or at least when I read the book, I believed it.
2: Last thing I'll say here is that I spent nearly a year backpacking around the world. And this isn't exactly what you're saying, Jeffrey, but I did get a burnout point. I hit a point where it was probably about this 8 month, 9 month point where I thought, I remember I was in a hostel and a bunch of people were going to a waterfall. It's like, man, I don't need to see that waterfall.
3: Another waterfall.
2: I've seen so many waterfalls on this trip. You know what I mean? And so, yeah, something was missing and I didn't know how to fill it. I will just end with the takeaway from this email. If one is smart enough to fire, to retire early, one is smart enough to come up with something to help those less fortunate. I am a total indisputable atheist, but I did endure a Catholic upbringing. I do recall a parable about a man who was given so many talents and he buried them so he wouldn't lose them. What a waste. Thank you, Jeffrey, for that email. As Gabe mentioned, we are about to head off onto some time off here. And I'm not sure I have any real concrete goals for that period. Gabe, doesn't sound like you do either. But what we thought we would give to you, our listeners, or gift you, if it can help you at all, if you're looking to achieve something over this summer, or I guess if we're going to be specific about what this next study or what this research is about over the next 10 years, how do you do that?

0: Hi, my name is Jean-Louis Van Gelder. I'm a criminologist slash psychologist, and I work at the Max Planck Institute for the Study of Crime, Security and Law in Freiburg, Germany. And we've just published a paper showing how you can increase your capacity to think about the future and realize your goals using virtual reality or a smartphone application that we developed.
1: How do we do it, Jean-Louis? How do we realize our goals, the goals we want in the future?
0: That's a tough question. So the way we did that in our study was basically by trying to expose people to what we call their future self. So the person they'll be in the future, by creating avatars, so digital representations of what they'll likely look like in 10 years from now using special software.
2: Okay, so using your experiment, I look at myself 10 years from now and I am absolutely just ripped with muscle.
1: Oh, if that's your goal.
2: Yeah.
1: Yeah. So Gabe, is that what you're saying? Gabe, there's an avatar of Gabe, a digital representation of him.
2: And I'm looking at myself in the future and I have achieved that goal that I have right now.
0: Well, not quite actually, but I can walk you through the VR experiment so you get a sense of what this experiment looks like and what our participants experience in it.
2: Yes, please.
0: Yes, does that sound good? Okay.
2: Yeah.
0: Okay. So in our case, what we do is when our participants, which are university students, come to the lab, we take a picture of their face, we digitize that picture, and we create this avatar. Then they enter a virtual reality room. And that room has a big machine hanging in the middle of it. It has opposite sides. And on one side of that room, the participant is seated. And when that participant looks in a virtual mirror, they see themselves reflected. But on the opposite side of that room, they see their future self. So what we did is basically take that picture of that participant and aged it by 10 years. So you don't see yourself particularly ripped or any different other than aged sitting opposite of you. But the idea is that you get an encounter with the future, if you will.
2: Okay, so I've got 52-year-old Gabe. I'm speaking to 52-year-old Gabe, and has he achieved the goal that I have right now? Or what is it about 52-year-old Gabe that either makes it more likely that I will achieve my goals now or less likely?
0: Yeah. So the idea is that in these interactions, you question your future self about the goals that you have. And these are your own goals, right? So by interacting with that future self of yours, by being visually exposed by that future self, by becoming that future self while in the VR, that future becomes more concrete, more vivid. And we know that when future states or future events become more vivid in our minds, we're also more likely to actively work towards them, right? So if your future goal is extremely vague and that goal is vivid to you, then on the one hand, it's easier to break that goal into more actionable steps. And on the other hand, it will motivate you more strongly to undertake steps toward that goal. And this is what we're trying to achieve.
1: What kinds of goals did people have? Because Gabe's talking about a visually easy one, looking fitter or mm-hmm. more muscular or losing weight, however you want to frame that. And yet there are plenty of other goals that are not visible at all. I might say I want to have read 250 more books by the time I turn 10 years older, and you can't see that. So what were the goals and how did they list them? Oops, sorry, one second. So what were the goals and how did they list them?
0: Okay, so to answer the question, it's probably important to know the research sample that we used for this particular study, which were first year university students. And the answers or the goals they came up with were actually quite varied. One important or prominent category were health and well-being goals. Other goals related to academic performance and studies, like passing an upcoming exam or keeping up with weekly assignments. And then there were self-regulation or procrastination goals. So, for example, people wanting to reduce their screen time. or to avoid their putting off studying and so on.
1: And then when they're confronted with their avatar, their 10-year older avatar themselves from the future, does that have a synthetic voice, an AI voice that is talking back to them in their own voice and explaining that they've accomplished that goal? How does that part work?
0: So that's actually another excellent question. So we did not use AI in this study yet. This is actually for future studies that we're currently planning. So how this works is that in VR, people speak, their voice is recorded, and then it's played back to them. And when they hear their own themselves speaking, in the case of the future, the older self, we have a little effect that makes your voice a bit lower to align with the 10 years aging. But other than that, they just hear themselves speak and respond to their own questions or answers. So the idea underlying this entire research program is that we often succumb to temptation in our daily lives, and certain groups of people succumb easier than others. Our thinking here is that the group of people that tends to go for the immediate gain and that tends to disregard long-term consequences of their actions is the kind of people that do not have a clear image of their future selves, of who they'll be in the future. The idea is that we try to increase that psychological connection that you can experience with their future self, and also the degree to which you can imagine that future self. And in these studies, we use these technologies because it makes it easier for people to imagine it. But in principle, you can also simply try to think ahead and do certain exercises that help you envision that future. We call that episodic future thinking or mental time travel. Now, I think the first step that you can undertake to get connected to that future self, if you don't feel connected yet, is simply to realize that you have a future self and that whatever you do in the present has consequences for your future.
2: And Jean-Louis, when you do this, do you actually, I'm assuming that you do it, do you speak from the perspective of yourself 10 years older back to your own self?
0: Well, that's another excellent question. So I'm right now thinking about this basically on a daily basis. So I've a lot of things going on in my mind, trying to figure out how we can best achieve this. And we're currently developing a smartphone application, basically as a tool to support people to do this. What I often do, I gave you the example, like how will my future self about this, is when I'm in situations, I do think about literally the day of tomorrow and then think like, okay, so how am I going to look back at this? And that basically gives you the action alternative that's the preferred action alternative, if you will.
1: And just to be clear here, because I'm guessing some of our listeners will think, oh, this is this hokey pokey futuristic stuff.
2: Psychobabble.
1: Yeah. You compared this VR technique with a smartphone app. What did that app do or not do?
0: So both the smartphone and the VR condition, so we were in two experimental conditions, one with virtual reality and one with a smartphone, both showed that both technology are very well able to connect people to their future self so that people have a more vivid image of their future self, feel more connected to their future self. What the VR condition did that the smartphone condition was not able to replicate is that it also helped people to achieve their goals. I think that the mechanisms at work here are identical across both the smartphone and virtual reality, and we're currently tweaking a research program to basically boost the effects.
1: My older sister at one point, I think it was, had taken a picture of me, and then she ran it through some software that turned me really old. And I want to use the word profound. The effect that it had on me, it was a frightening, like deeply unsettling reminder of my mortality. I am going to be that, with most of the hair having fallen out of my head. My wrinkles have turned into crevasses. Is that a good thing? You're saying that's a good thing to confront the reality of your own aging. I don't know. I don't even know if I have a question. That's how unsettling it was.
0: So let me tell you about an experiment. We ran the first experiment in this research program. We ran 15 years ago, and it was the first time I ever used VR, and we aged again. This was a study among university students, and we aged them with about 40, 45 years. So we made them look at retirement age. And indeed, particularly the female participants just didn't like it at all. It generated all kinds of negative emotions in them. And we realized we should not do this, but instead reduce the time frame to 10 years. So you see differences in your appearance, but you don't look quote unquote old.
1: One piece of technology a lot of people have access to now is AI image modification. So all of our listeners right now are a couple clicks away from uploading a picture of themselves into one of the major AI tools and then asking that tool to slightly modify it. So if you want to look at the 10-year-old version of yourself with, let's just say, bigger muscles or less fat or I don't know what, you could do that right now. And would that be helpful to people out there to kind of, I was going to say hang it up on the wall, but that'd be embarrassing. Put it in a drawer and look at it sometimes so you can say, hey, that is who I want to become.
0: It's a tough one. I think you know, the best way to find out is just to try it. What I can say is that there have been studies on weight loss and smoking cessation in which they create more dystopic versions of the future self, right? So they will show, well, if you continue smoking, this is what your face will look like in 10 years from now versus, well, if you quit smoking now, this is what you look like. And of course, smoking has a negative effect on our appearance. So that type of manipulation is already being used in research, mainly to dissuade people from continuing or engaging in negative behaviors or self-control dilemmas.
2: Is there a danger to that? Because if I looked at a picture of my 10 years from now, I don't see myself stopping smoking. I've given up trying to stop, and I see and I see like a really nasty picture of. Won't that depress me?
0: Well, you could get so. You remember the time when they started adding these pictures on cigarette packages that showed black lungs and so on,
2: but those aren't my black lungs.
0: That's true. That would be a key difference.
2: That's not me suffering with erectile dysfunction. It's some other dude. You know what I mean?
0: What I remember from the first studies on that, and I'm not up to date on the literature, is that it actually had the opposite effect. Right, so people would actually smoke more. They would buy different kinds of cartons to put their cigarettes in. So it may have a backlash effect. And truth be told, I really don't know what would happen. If you show people a ripped image of their future self, my intuition is that it won't matter that much. It's not that by just being confronted with an image or a picture, you change your behavioral repertoire. Definitely not when it comes to behaviors that require you to really put in a lot of effort and build habit, right? So going to the gym very regularly or stop smoking, which also takes a lot of effort.
1: Jean-Louis, how does this kind of study about the future self and achieving goals that I have set out for myself, how does this fit into the Max Planck Institute for the Study of Crime, Security, and Law? What is that connection?
0: Right. So there's actually a very close connection. Young delinquents or delinquents per se, so this is the target group that we study, they tend to be short-sighted in the extreme. So this is actually one of the core characteristics of delinquency, one of the most robust correlates of crime delinquency of young people, so people from say 12, 14, adolescents and young adults. And we've known this for centuries, of course, and we often place this under nomers like lack of self-control or impulsivity. Interestingly, if you think about crime, you can say, well, crime is whatever the law prohibits, but a more sociological way of seeing crime or delinquency is that it almost always or very often is behavior that carries immediate benefits but long-term costs. Think of some fast cash, some status in your group, some gratification. It's almost always the case. And the consequence or the costs of crime almost always tend to outweigh these immediate benefits. So that means that delinquents are basically always drawn to these immediate benefits and disregard these future costs. And Future was really started to help that target group that had so much trouble imagining their future, imagining themselves in the future, to think ahead, to think long term. Because compared to, say, university students, they have, of course, much more room to grow. And another very interesting aspect I find is that delinquency or crime commission tends to be correlated with a host of other self-control dilemmas or negative behaviors, such as drinking, drug use, dropping out of school, and so on. So by connecting this target group to their future selves, if successful, we'd be able to generate successful strategies to reduce crime.
2: So the next time I see some of the hoodlums running around the village I live in here in Germany, all I have to do is give them a little speech, a little monologue about their future self. Is that gonna?
1: No, you just place the VR glasses right on their eyes and show them.
2: Wow.
1: Yeah.
0: Well, if it were only that simple, but the idea is how do you make people more aware of their future, right? And these people are extremely resistant to outside advice. Our thinking here is that maybe they need to give themselves advice. And if you talk to some of them, you'll realize that they actually know that what they're doing is not good for them, right? And we're trying to create ways and develop tools to basically have themselves convince themselves as their future self. And this is what we're working on right now.
1: And do you see a future world? Now I'm talking about actually going into the future technologically, where I walk into my kitchen in the morning, I'm making a cup of coffee, and there's a screen on the wall, and it's an avatar of me fed with information about the way I speak, the way I talk, the kinds of emails I write, the way I think. And it's set at 5 years from now, or 10 or 50, whatever I want. And it says, "Hey, Connor, you stayed up kind of late again. And I just want to tell you, man, you're going to make, you're going to achieve your goals. You're going to do it. You just got to watch out for the binge watching and the TV shows. Just be careful." That kind of thing. Is there a future like that?
0: You ask tough questions, Connor. It just may be, right? So the idea of creating virtual twins right now is very prominent. And I can kind of see your future self being your present day coach. So it'd be interesting to see whether things move in that direction.
1: And that was Professor Dr. Jean-Louis Van Gelder talking to us from the Max Planck Institute for the Study of Crime, Security, and Law down in the south of Germany, in Freiburg.
2: Freiburg, Germany, the Schwarzwald. I don't like looking into the mirror anymore. As time goes on, it's harder. Straight up, it's just harder and harder to look at my face. So I do not see myself envisaging a 52-year-old me and talking to it, but maybe that's what we should be doing.
1: Yeah.
2: Like I'm wondering for the people out there right now, can you do that? Can you connect with yourself in 10 years that it seems so abstract?
1: Do you need, does it help to know somebody who is exactly that age and to kind of not put your face on them, but, yeah, you need some sort of anchor, some sort of temporal anchor to age yourself the right amount or the right way.
2: But then when it comes to the smoking like that, maybe that is what I need to do. Like, I don't know what the expression is, like get the courage or the strength to look at what I'm doing to my face.
1: Oh,
2: by smoking?
1: You mean if you keep going that direction. I thought you were going to say the positive version where if you...
2: No, to me, the negative version hits harder.
1: Yeah, I can see that. I can see that. I mean, it's very different, but right now, couple ligament issues that I'm dealing with because of all of the extreme running that I've been doing in the past. And so when I fast forward to 10 years from now, what I see or think about is that there will be more aches and pains. And then that's like the most concrete thing I can do with what Jean-Louis just said there, is to be that achy version of myself, the one who has more aches and more pains. And
2: so there are consequences to your extreme running.
1: Well, in that case, what it means then is that achier, older version of myself is now telling my younger self, go do the strength training or the resistance training or the calisthenics. Right. We were talking about that just last week. Do those things. Help a buddy out, right? I'm right here waiting for you in 10 years. Help me out. Go do that now. That helps me. Yeah. Like that really works for me.
2: So what are you going to do? Sit and talk to yourself then?
1: I'm going to hear that voice saying it to me, I think. It's hard for me to put into words what that sounds like. It's like you know, in a movie where there's a devil on someone's shoulder and an angel on the other side?
2: Yeah.
1: It's kind of like that, but out at arm's reach, looking at me like, hey, come on, do it for me. Like, and it's not even verbal. It's the achier person. Maybe he's like slightly more hunched over, but then that's kind of a negative thing. Yeah. Anyway, that's as close as I can get right now, right after talking to Jean-Louis, but what he was suggesting for all of you out there is write these things out. That might be the biggest hangup of all, even though a lot of this is so abstract. Do you have goals?
2: Yeah.
1: That is the other one. We didn't ask him that, but what if you don't? It's okay not to, but.
2: Yeah, and if you don't want to write to yourself, then write to us.
1: Yes.
2: Write us a letter about where you want to be in 10 years. We'll read it out.
1: We will. And hope maybe in 10 years too.
2: We'll read it in 10 years. If our podcast is still going.
1: Isn't that kind of scary? Yeah, that future's a little scary, but we will do that. Send it to us and let us know what you hope to be.
2: SU@DW.com. Don't forget that part.
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0: this is news from Poland coming to you from Warsaw. It's Thursday, June 25th. I'm Agnieszka Łaszczuk, welcoming you to this broadcast from the English service of Polish Radio. For starters, let's take a quick look at some of the features in this edition of our current affairs magazine. Ukraine Recovery Conference kicks off in Poland's Gdańsk.
1: Over the next 2 days of this conference, we expect more than 160 agreements that should be signed for more than 10 billion euros.
0: Poland marks the 50th anniversary of one of the largest strikes in its modern history.
2: The June 1976 events led to exactly what the communist authorities feared most: different social groups uniting in a common cause. This unity was arguably the most significant outcome of the protests, carrying far-reaching consequences.
0: More coming up later on, and now let's have the news stories of the day. Polish companies join forces on rebuilding Ukraine's energy infrastructure. The four defense ministers align their positions ahead of next month's NATO summit. Caritas Polska to help Venezuela earthquake victims. Poland's four biggest energy companies have signed a joint pledge to help rebuild Ukraine's power sector once the Russian war ends. PGE, Orlen, Enea and Tauron.

companies, the country's largest state-owned firms, joining forces to carry out such projects with Ukraine is the prime evidence of that. PGE Deputy CEO Katarzyna Rosenfeld said the agreement signed in Gdańsk is meant to coordinate the work of Poland's biggest fuel and energy firms on the ground in Ukraine. The Gdańsk conference is one of the most significant political and economic events in Europe, dealing with support for Ukraine's defense and plans for its post-war future. It's drawing around 100 foreign delegations, including more than a dozen presidents and prime ministers, dozens of ministers, 22 ambassadors from countries supporting Kyiv, and several thousand representatives from business, banking, insurance and trade bodies. Stay tuned, we'll have a full report on the conference shortly. Defense ministers from the Visegrad Group, comprising Poland, Hungary, Slovakia and the Czech Republic, have held their first joint talks in 3 years. The V4 defense chiefs met in Budapest on Thursday to align their stance before the NATO summit due in Ankara, Turkey, on July the 7th and 8th. Poland's Deputy Prime Minister and Defense Minister Władysław Kosiniak-Kamysz said the Visegrad Group is returning to a long-standing tradition that will help strengthen security across the region and along NATO's entire eastern flank. This is the first meeting for us as defense ministers in 3 years where Hungary wasn't really with us as part of the community. They generally didn't share our reasoning. They didn't see the threats from Russia the way the whole Visegrad group sees them today. We agreed on concrete steps. The first thing we agreed was support for fuel pipelines from Western Germany into Central Europe, into Poland, into the Visegrad group countries, into the Baltic states. The Budapest talks also covered regional cooperation. The Polish minister said units from Hungary, Slovakia and the Czech Republic will in future take part in military exercises held in Poland and that V4 cooperation will also expand in the field of anti-drone defense. This was the second such Visegrad gathering this week. On Tuesday, Hungarian Prime Minister Peter Magyar hosted a meeting of V4 prime ministers in Budapest, after which Poland's Donald Tusk said the V4 states could, in the not-too-distant future, become one of Europe's major economic and military powers. Caritas Polska says it will send aid to Venezuela, where two powerful earthquakes have killed at least 160 people. Almost 1,000 have been injured as rescue teams continue searching through rubble. Caritas Polska's deputy director Ireneusz Krause said the charity will provide essential supplies to those affected. He said Venezuela's population was already facing serious hardship before the earthquake, which makes the aid even more critical. Caritas has very extensive experience providing help in the region. We know the social situation there has been very difficult for many years. Inflation is high, access to healthcare is very low, and a great many Venezuelans are unemployed. That's why, especially now after this disaster, we'll be doing our utmost to provide the most essential support. Venezuela was hit by two powerful earthquakes in quick succession. The first measuring magnitude 7.2, the second 7.5. The tremors were felt across much of the country, with the worst damage in the capital, Caracas, where panicked residents fled into the streets, windows shattered, and power supplies were disrupted. Some buildings have damaged walls and facades. Rescue teams are searching the rubble and authorities have declared a state of emergency. The U.S. Geological Survey says it's the strongest earthquake to hit the country since 1900. Poland is rallying a coalition of EU states to pressure Brussels into softening its climate regulations, according to Polish Radio's news agency IR. The push centers on reform to the EU's emissions trading system, known under its acronym ETS, with Brussels due to present its proposals in 3 weeks. Poland organized the talks among a group of like-minded countries on the sidelines of an EU environment ministers meeting in Luxembourg. A new report says Russian disinformation campaigns are targeting Poland, Germany and France in an effort to undermine support for Ukraine's EU membership. The report from the EU's External Action Service and Ukraine's Center for Countering Disinformation analyzed over 240,000 social media posts that together racked up more than 1.3 billion views. It found that

0: Part of this content was spread through coordinated networks of accounts linked to Russian propaganda. Analysts say internet bots now play a particularly significant role in spreading these stories. The Russian narratives often focus on Ukrainian refugees, security concerns, and the cost of supporting Ukraine. Experts advise watching out for accounts that post very frequently, use sensationalist language, and focus exclusively on a single topic. The report's authors say the goal of such campaigns is to erode trust in democratic institutions and deepen social divisions within EU countries. You're tuned to the External Service of Polish Radio, and this is our weekday current affairs magazine. I'm Agnieszka Łaszczuk, your host in Warsaw. The Ukraine Recovery Conference is a high-level international event held annually since 2017 with the participation of domestic and foreign governments, institutions and businesses. Its so far hosts were London, Toronto, Vilnius, Lugano, Copenhagen, Berlin and Rome. And on Thursday, for the first time ever, the conference kicked off in the Polish coastal city of Gdańsk. Martin Matuszewski has the report.
1: Representatives of dozens of countries and international organizations have flocked to Poland's coastal city of Gdańsk to participate in the two-day Ukraine Recovery Conference, or URC in short, which kicked off on Thursday. Co-organized by both countries, it is described as one of the largest economic and political events of the year in Europe. Over 100 foreign delegations have arrived in the city, representing 61 countries and 40 international organizations. Among the confirmed URC 2026 guests are three incumbent presidents and 12 heads of state and government, as well as the heads of the European Commission, the European Council, NATO, the OECD, the European Development Bank and the World Bank. Furthermore, the VIP-studded international guest list of the conference also includes six foreign ministers, a dozen ministers responsible for economy, trade and culture, and 22 ambassadors. Last but not least, around 6,000 representatives of business, the banking sector, insurance companies and consulting offices from around the world have confirmed their participation. The Ukraine Recovery Conference was officially jointly opened on Thursday morning by the country's Prime Minister Julia Svyrydenko, her Polish counterpart Donald Tusk and European Commission President Ursula von der Leyen. In her speech, the head of the Ukrainian government emphasized that the cooperations agreed upon in Gdańsk will have a real impact not only on the situation in Ukraine, but also for the whole of Europe.
2: Over the next 2 days of this conference, we expect more than 160 agreements that should be signed for more than 10 billion euros. And they are aimed at aggregating resources and capability across five main dimensions: European Union integration, human capital, business, also local and regional development. And for the first time during this year in Gdańsk, we are holding and having a dimension that focus on defense.
1: Julia Svyrydenko also thanked all those who support her country's ongoing efforts to repel the full-scale Russian invasion going on since 2022 and emphasized that this is already the fifth time the event is taking place against the backdrop of Ukraine's struggle for freedom and European values.
2: Most of all, I want to say thank you to people of Poland. Dear Poles, thank you for your help when it was the most urgent time to support us. And thank you for your will to build a common future within the European Union. In Ukraine, we have a national tradition. It's called Toloka. When people gather together and we start repairing home when it's damaged. This is how we approach to reconstruction and to recovery.
1: We believe that Ukraine will resist Russian aggression and that together we will rebuild Ukraine, Donald Tusk declared in his opening speech, as he emphasized the choice of Gdańsk as the host city has a symbolic meaning. I invited you and our friends from Ukraine to this very place because it shows that the miracle of recovery and reconstruction happens when people really want it, when they are able to fight for achieving peace, when they are determined to do good. Gdańsk has risen from ruins and the spirit of this city has also been restored. This great effort awaits Ukraine as well, and I call on all of you to help make this happen so that people of of goodwill in Ukraine, Poland, Europe and the world can find each other again in these difficult times. If we work together wisely and with an open heart, we will overcome every evil and we will rebuild what evil has destroyed.
3: I odbudujemy to, co źli ludzie niszczą.
1: Meanwhile, Ursula von der Leyen announced that on the opening day of the conference, Ukraine will receive the first tranche of the European loan. As she pointed out, that is because its future success requires investments made today.
4: Since the beginning of Russia's full-scale invasion, the European Union and its member states have provided 200 billion euros in economic, financial, and military support. And with the Ukraine support loan, we will provide a further 90 billion euros over the next 2 years. Today, we are transferring the first tranche under this loan, dear Julia, 3.2 billion euros in macrofinancial assistance.
1: The European Commission President also announced broader cooperation between the defense industries of Ukraine and the EU, adding that its effects are already visible.
4: Deeper integration of our defense industry is so important. We are already seeing what this partnership can achieve. Ukrainian designed drones being produced in Germany. Fuel for Ukraine's Flamingo missiles will soon be made in Denmark. Ladies and gentlemen, we need Ukrainian ingenuity and innovation and Europe's scale and industrial know-how. That is the mixture that we need to prosper.
1: The 2026 Ukraine Recovery Conference will continue in Gdańsk till Friday evening. As Poland's Deputy Minister of State Assets, Eliza Zeidler, announced, it is this year's largest event of its kind worldwide, and hopes are high for its outcome in Poland and Ukraine both. For News from Poland, Marcin Matuszewski.
0: Still to come, Poland is battling a record heat wave.
5: All our forecasts as well as numerical models show that extreme temperatures or even higher will accompany us.
0: And Poland's Michelin moment, from pierogi to prestige.
6: That's how Michelin decided. It is a great distinction. We are among the 529 restaurants across the world with 2 stars, so a great honor. We are very happy and we continue doing our job.
0: But first, Poland marks the 50th anniversary of massive worker protests, which encompassed the entire country. The communist regime violently suppressed the demonstrations, but these events united social groups and helped pave the way for the democratic opposition. More from Piotr Urbaniak.
7: Poland marks the 50th anniversary of one of the largest strikes in its post-World War II history. The protests began with factory workers in the center of the country and soon spread nationwide. The demonstrations were eventually crushed by the communist government, yet they triggered major social change and helped form the democratic opposition. In communist Poland, the state set the prices of most goods in an effort to balance supply and demand. These decisions affected the entire population, but the working class felt the impact most, despite the government propaganda claiming that the Polish People's Republic was a country of social justice. On June 24, 1976, Prime Minister Piotr Jaroszewicz announced sharp price increases for basic goods during a speech in Parliament. In consequence, more than 80,000 workers from over 100 factories took to the streets in protest. One of the largest demonstrations erupted in Radom in central Poland, where 20,000 workers set fire to the local Communist Party headquarters. As unrest grew, the government withdrew the price hikes, but sent in the state militia to violently suppress the protest. No one has ever been held accountable. Detained protesters went through the so-called welcome parades, also known as health trails, passing through a line of police officers brutally beating them with batons. One of the arrested men recounted this in an interview with Polish radio. There was a line of officers, one on every single step, holding shields and batons. They just started beating us. As we passed by, they took turns making sure everyone got hit. They kicked us and beat us until we were covered in bruises from head to toe. I was badly cut up and my hand was covered in blood. For 4 days, I didn't get a single bandage, let alone see a doctor. Ewa Kopacz, the current vice chairwoman of the political party named Civic Coalition, recalled the sight of people beaten by riot police in an interview with Polish radio. It was difficult to recognize their faces as the bruises blurred together. These people were not only pacified by special police units, they were also sentenced. As we know, the longest sentence was 6 years of prison. Those people also lost their jobs, practically losing their entire family's source of income. To mark the anniversary, the Polish Institute of National Remembrance opened a special exhibition in Radom. It features 15 boards with archival photographs, documents and historical commentary. Karol Polejowski, vice president of the institute, spoke to Polish radio about the historical significance of the workers' protest. The June 1976 events led to exactly what the communist authorities feared most: different social groups uniting in a common cause. This unity was arguably the most significant outcome of the protests, carrying far-reaching consequences. The celebrations also included the first gathering of recipients of the Cross of Freedom and Solidarity, an award given to anti-communist activists who were killed, seriously injured, or imprisoned between 1956 and 1989. Commemorations took place as well in Płock in central Poland, another major strike site. Residents of Poznań, a city in the southwest part of the country, can follow a walking route that recalls a separate workers' demonstration, also brutally suppressed, which occurred in June 1956. For news from Poland, I'm Piotr Urbaniak.
0: Poland is steadily establishing itself on the global culinary scene, with local restaurants frequently featured in the prestigious Michelin Guide. Ada Janiszewska has the details.
6: For decades, Poland's culinary reputation was built on staples like pierogi and bigos, along with cherished family recipes. Today, the country is reinventing its gastronomic identity and confidently presenting it to the world. The Michelin Guide Poland 2026 confirms this transformation, highlighting Poland as one of Europe's most exciting dining destinations. Announced during a ceremony at the ICE Kraków Congress Center on May 27th, the new guide marked a historic milestone. For the first time, Michelin inspectors cast their net across the entire country, exploring smaller cities and rural regions, showcasing a remarkable diversity in cuisine from Moroccan to modern Polish dishes. At the forefront remains Botilliera 1881 in Kraków, where chef Przemysław Klima proudly retains his 2 Michelin stars for the 4th consecutive year, solidifying its status as Poland's top dining destination.
8: Tak, Michelin stwierdził, że...
6: That's how Michelin decided. It is a great distinction. We are among the 529 restaurants across the world with 2 stars, so a great honor. We are very happy and we continue doing our job.
8: Cieszymy się z tego powodu.
6: Moreover, on June 24th, a few more Polish restaurants received honorable mention in the Michelin Guide. The awards were presented in Poznań, located in western Poland, to restaurants from the Greater Poland, Lubusz and West Pomeranian Voivodeships. Agata Pluta from the Spot restaurant in Poznań noted that being included in the guide has a significant impact on the number of guests. We have many guests who travel all over Poland looking for restaurants with a star or distinction. We see these guests here every day. While only the Kraków restaurant has 2 Michelin stars, 10 restaurants across the country have 1. Among them are 4 in Warsaw, 2 in Wrocław, and 1 each in Pszczyna, Gdańsk, Kościelisko, and Poznań. The latter has defended its star for the 4th year in a row, says Artur Skotarczak, head chef at Muga restaurant. This demonstrates that our goal is effective. We consistently concentrate on our efforts. The key to success lies not only in the product, but also in the people and their passion. We must remember the importance of ambition and the desire to create. While the product isn't essential for a final dish, it is the people who truly make it all possible. Yet perhaps the most inspiring story of this year's guide belongs to Wrocław. In this southwestern city in Poland, a former engineer who abandoned a conventional career to pursue her culinary passion, chef Beata Śniechowska, has made history by becoming the first woman in Poland to earn a Michelin star for her restaurant, Baba. Speaking at the gala in May, delighted Śniechowska said, "It's an enormous honor. I'm trying not to have a heart attack. You don't do things like this to women over 40. My kitchen is my love, my fascination. I am very proud when I am cooking. I am happy to work with my people and how we do the service. Our restaurants are cozy with a family atmosphere. We love good food. We are absolutely crazy when it comes to quality, professionalism and perfectionism. It has to be the top notch, but in a relaxed atmosphere." Michelin inspectors praised Śniechowska for her innovative take on traditional Polish cuisine, highlighting her signature petit bonbon pierogi and her pivotal role in Wrocław's dining scene. Warsaw remains Poland's culinary capital, boasting 4 one-star restaurants, including Nuta, where chef Andrea Kamastra has retained his Michelin star. Notably, Alon Omakase in Warsaw is now the country's first Michelin-starred Japanese restaurant. The latest guide reveals that Poland's culinary revolution spans beyond major cities, demonstrating that it is now a prominent food destination with chefs across the nation showcasing world-class cuisine with a distinctly Polish flair. For News from Poland, Ada Janiszewska.
9: And finally, in our News from Poland magazine today, climate change is driving up temperatures around the world, but particularly in Europe. It's the fastest warming continent, heating up twice as fast as the global average, according to the Copernicus Climate Service. The scorching heat wave from the west of Europe is now moving to the center of the continent. More from Agnieszka Bielawska.
5: Tens of millions of people are grappling with punishing temperatures which hit almost 41 degrees Celsius in Paris and have led to red heat alerts across swathes of the continent. Poland has issued extreme heat warnings across the country as the brutal heat wave intensifies across Europe, with conditions expected to worsen over the weekend and authorities already reporting a rising human toll. The Institute of Meteorology and Water Management has issued second-degree orange alerts in 13 provinces across Poland, warning of dangerous weather that may cause damage and pose a threat to health and life. Agnieszka Prasek, the spokesperson of the Institute, told Polish Radio. Daytime temperatures will climb to 31 up to 34 degrees Celsius from Thursday, with warm nights offering very little relief. The alerts, which remain in force until Saturday morning, may be extended as the heat wave intensifies and moves deeper into the country. The soaring temperatures are expected to persist, added Agnieszka Prasek. The end of the week will see much higher temperatures, reaching 36 up to 37 degrees in the west of the country. In Europe, the hottest time of year comes in mid to late July, about a month after the summer solstice. However, recent research suggests days of intense heat stress are now starting to arrive in June. On Tuesday and Wednesday, France endured its hottest days in history. Wednesday was the UK's warmest June day on record. And according to data, Spain, Germany, Austria, the Netherlands and Switzerland have all broken June temperature records at several sites. And the event is not over yet, pointed Agnieszka Prasek. All our forecasts as well as numerical models show that extreme temperatures or even higher will accompany us. Models suggest the peak may arrive Sunday or Monday. Poland's Interior Minister Marcin Kierwiński convened an emergency interministerial meeting following forecasts from the National Meteorological Institute. Each ministry was directed to take immediate action within its area of responsibility. Fire services and police were placed on heightened alert for fire risk and water safety incidents. The Health Ministry began monitoring for heat stroke and dehydration and urged to avoid going outside, underlines paramedic Robert Tochara. Especially during the very dangerous hours between 10 a.m. and 4 p.m., we have to wear light clothing and sunscreen, bathe children in lukewarm water rather than cold water, and avoid stepping directly from air-conditioned spaces into the heat to prevent thermal shock. Łukasz Pach, the head of a hospital in the southern city of Katowice, reminds that heat can pose a very serious health risk. We often forget about children, seniors and chronically ill people. Never leave children or animals in parked cars. We've already heard about such tragic situations. We appeal to pay special attention to the little ones and seniors because such temperatures can cause sunstroke to those especially vulnerable.
10: I nie odczuwają tego, że bardzo szybko wytracają elektrolity z organizmu.
5: Equally vulnerable are animals in such extreme weather conditions. Experts warn to take special care of pets, especially dogs which need walking. The walks should be very short because they risk burning their paws. But the more dangerous and potentially fatal thing is heat stroke, because when the signs appear, sadly, it is a matter of a few minutes. Poland is expected to reach a possible all-time temperature record, with forecasters warning that parts of the country could approach a blistering 40 to 41 degrees Celsius later this week. For news from Poland, I'm Agnieszka Bielawska.
9: Yeah, definitely. Please be careful in the heat. And that has brought us to the end of this Thursday edition of our News from Poland Current Affairs magazine. But do stay with us for more. Find us on the web, on the pages of Polish Radio's external service. And for more listening or reading, go to thenews.pl. Your host was Agnieszka Łaszczuk. Thank you for listening and stay tuned.
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0: Hello and welcome to Balance, a program to bring you the two sides of the coin in business and the economy here in Poland. This is a show where money talks, hosted by me, Danuta Isler. In the show this week, the U.S. has issued a temporary sanctions waiver for Iran's oil sector, authorizing the production, sale, delivery and import of Iranian crude oil and petrochemicals, the Treasury Department has said. The announcement came as negotiations between Washington and Tehran continue following the first round of talks in Switzerland over the weekend. Iran's general license authorizes the production, delivery and sale of crude oil, petrochemical products and petrochemical products of Iranian origin for a 60-day period, Treasury Secretary Scott Bessent said on X on Monday. The license also covers services linked to the energy trade, including vessel management, insurance, crewing, bunkering, classification, and emergency repairs.
1: But as you know, we just achieved a historic peace agreement with Iran to end the conflict in the Strait of Hormuz. And by the way, yesterday, 19 million barrels of oil flowed out of the Strait of Hormuz, a very beautiful place. That's the most oil in the history of the Strait. No, it's never been any, you've never seen anything like that. It's called an oil gush. And most importantly, we are ensuring one thing very importantly, because this is why I did it. I did it for this reason, 99% for this. Iran will never have a nuclear weapon. And they've agreed to that.
0: U.S. President Donald Trump there. International Energy Agency Executive Director Fatih Birol welcomed the interim agreement to end the Iran war, describing it as a positive step for peace and the global economy. The war, which began with U.S.-Israeli strikes on the country on February 28th, is estimated to have blocked more than 14 barrels per day of Middle East oil output, according to the agency.
2: I am very happy that the United States and Iran, they have an agreement, and there is a ceasefire, and there is a very strong steps in the direction of peace.
3: The energy prices are a key ingredient.
2: This is also good for global economy, because, as I said a few times, if the Strait of Hormuz wouldn't be open until end of June, global economy would be in trouble. I expect, dear colleagues, that the countries are going to react to this Hormuz crisis, regardless of the strait can be open unconditionally and fully, regardless of that. Because people will think, many actors are thinking, once it's happened, it can happen again. The vase is broken.
0: In coordination with the International Maritime Organization, Oman established temporary maritime corridors to help ships leave the area safely amid heightened security risks. Oman also said it would keep the Strait of Hormuz open to shipping without imposing any tolls, a vital route for roughly a fifth of global oil and liquefied natural gas supplies. Before the war, the Strait of Hormuz has been heavily disrupted since the U.S. and Israel launched a war against Iran, curbing commercial shipping and rattling global energy markets.
4: My name is Jakob Hallgren. I'm director of the Swedish Institute of International Affairs. Iran is run by a regime which is deeply undemocratic and which treats its own people in completely unacceptable ways. Then you can discuss how wars are conducted and started, and to what extent there are clear war aims, and how you end wars, and how you create conditions which are conducive to peace. Not only is Iran a brutal regime towards its own people, but it's also a threat regionally. So to some extent I can understand that, of course, that is a real problem. But now the situation we have right now with the effects on energy security and crisis of oil and crisis of international law, etc., that, of course, puts us in a difficult dilemma where I hope the actors can reach a settlement fairly soon.
0: The Gulf states are also expected to push for no fees to transit the Strait of Hormuz, Saudi Arabia's ambassador to Poland, Inas Al-Shahwani, confirmed.
5: Saudi Arabia welcome the signing of the initial peace agreement, and we welcome any efforts to de-escalate, to focus on prosperity, to bring more peace and security and stability to the region.
0: To what extent is it about peace, and to what extent is it also about economic relations? Because we know that I think pretty much the whole world felt the pain of the Strait of Hormuz being closed, even Europeans paying for flight tickets or just trying to fuel their cars.
5: Well, Saudi Arabia believed that the status of the Strait of Hormuz should go back to what it was before the escalation, before the 28th of February, and to maintain this really crucial corridor fully open.
0: I think part of this deal, this initial agreement, other than offering Iran sanction reliefs and reconstruction funds, is also the potential to collect tolls on the Strait of Hormuz. Now, we know that this is a very strategic place. I think, what is it, 20% of the world oil supplies are shipped through there. What do you think about this idea to collect tolls on it?
5: It is a very strategic corridor for oil shipment. It's a very strategic corridor for global trade also. And Saudi Arabia's stance on that is that we want the situation of the Strait of Hormuz to go back to what it was before the escalation.
0: And can you say or estimate in any fashion how much has Saudi Arabia lost as part of the ongoing conflict or suffered when it comes to economic data?
5: It was a very challenging conflict for Saudi Arabia and for our neighboring countries. But at the same time, for Saudi Arabia, I think it's also created a lot of opportunities when it comes to logistics, a lot of opportunities when it comes to being like a buffer to your neighboring countries and helping ease the challenge that they were facing during this ordeal.
0: So there's always a little bit of good and bad. I mean, there's always an opportunity, even business is business. I'm sure you talk to the authorities of your country regularly. How was it welcomed over there? I mean, regular people in Saudi Arabia, they're like, finally, or what now, Mr. Trump?
5: Well, in Saudi Arabia, I think, I know that you are following closely, but the whole focus is on prosperity, on development, on Vision 2030, and all the amazing projects that we have. That's why I think everyone wants to keep focusing on that. We believe in our leadership. We believe that we can overcome whatever challenges that we face, and we believe that we can really do a lot of great things when it comes to the future of Saudi Arabia and its people.
0: You've been here for less than a year.
5: Yes.
0: And how has the business been between Poland and Saudi Arabia? We know that last September there was a big event with a delegation coming from your country.
5: Following that was a bigger event, a delegation from Poland going to Saudi Arabia, headed by Minister Domański, the finance minister, and was the largest economic delegations going to a country abroad. We're very happy that there is that kind of broad interest of opportunities in Saudi Arabia, and we welcome Polish companies to come and invest and see what kind of opportunities that they can find there, because there are various opportunities. We export a lot of pottery from Poland, some type of glass and ceramic. I found that in fine shops where it says made in Poland. I was very happy to see that. We want also the other way around. We know that Poland exports a lot of maybe petrochemicals from Saudi Arabia and different things, but since industry-wise, Saudi Arabia is growing, I would love to see in the near future also products from Saudi Arabia here.
0: Oil prices fell more than 1% on Wednesday this week, extending the week's losses to trade near four-month lows on signs that more stranded oil tankers are set to move out of the Strait of Hormuz. Prices have also come under pressure this week from the 60-day sanctions waiver Washington granted Tehran after initial peace talks, allowing Iran to send oil, and from an easing of hostilities in Lebanon. That's all in this week's edition of Balance. I'm Danuta Isler. Thanks for listening.

0: 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I'm Danuta Isler, the host of The Future, in which we talk about winners, losers, Olympic sports, as well as unusual and less common disciplines, all while checking out various Polish music releases. Join me in Offside, premiered every Friday at 2040 CET, only on Polish radio, broadcasting from Warsaw.
1: Hard and heavy or cool and classic? 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Join me on Monday at 2040 CET. You're tuned to Warsaw. Welcome to Focus, our weekly look at the culture and art scene in Poland, in which today we recall the late writer, visionary Stanisław Lem. One of the greatest science fiction and fantasy writers, died on March the 27th, 2006. Hailed by many as a visionary, Lem was one of Poland's most famous authors, in fact one of the most often Polish writers read the world over. His works have been translated into some 50 languages and sold over 41 million copies. His books, revolving around the future of planet Earth and the human species, were often turned into films, though Lem was critical of most film adaptations of his works. But it was his writing that won over the hundreds of thousands of fans around the globe. He was a writer unique in his style and attitude towards his themes. Many of his books referred to the trauma of World War II, though that was veiled through narration about unknown worlds. He was a writer like no other, says Piotr Kuchiwczak, expert on Polish literature.
2: There are many science fiction writers around, and science fiction's got fans around, but I think Lem's popularity in slightly different status is due to the fact that, well, you could say his writing is metaphoric. There's always a metaphor which points to something outside the very science fiction element in his writing. So it's a metaphor on the way the world is constructed, the way we understand the world, the way we look at science, and how we translate this into the framework of our ethical values.
1: Stanisław Lem wrote about alien civilizations like a science fiction writer, but he concentrated on the lack of communication between humans and those civilizations. He wrote about human technological progress and the problems of human existence in the world where technological development poses a threat to mankind.
2: It's the issue, actually, which come to the surface, I think, in the last two or three decades. What is the price, or is it the price we are paying for the technological progress? And what is the relation between our ability to use technology, but also our ability to understand what impact or side impact it may have on the way we think and what we do? That's just another large aspect of his writing, which has not been that much foregrounded by other science fiction writers.
1: Stanisław Lem was a careful observer of the present day and a visionary, looking far into the future and often carefully predicting what may await the world. It was his visions that made him so outstanding in the world of science fiction and fantasy writers. The author himself admitted that this is not done on purpose.
3: Ja nie jestem człowiekiem, który siada do maszyny z zamiarem przepowiedzenia.
1: I am not a man who sits at the typewriter with the intention of making prophecies, but somehow my hypotheses, my theories come true. This is a mystery to me. How? Said Stanisław Lem in one of his interviews. Piotr Kuchiwczak says it was Lem's deep thinking, careful theories, his Renaissance mind, which made him a visionary.
2: There is some visionary or some predictive element in his writing. That is, being a scientist, he had full understanding a scientist may have of how science functions and what implications of science may be on our lives. And he tried to derive from this certain patterns and certain predictions where we may be and what we may be like, you know, 200 years, 300 years from now, which it's interesting that, you know, not long ago it wasn't a political issue. You could say it was a science fiction issue, but today this is seen as a political issue. So I think that this is why there is certain topicality in his writing.
1: Lem's literature has fascinated many generations. There were those who loved him, and there were those who passed by uninterested. Piotr Kuchivchak explains that Stanisław Lem differed from many science fiction writers in his style, which was often too difficult for lovers of that kind of literature to understand.
2: I think that it's exactly this unique combination in his writing. I mean, if you pick up one of his books and think, well, this is another science fiction book, and I've read many of those, that is different type of writing, because he wrote well. It is ambitious writing. It's the writing when you have to think both about what he writes about and how he does it. So it's accomplished, and I think this is one of the problems that many readers of science fiction do not expect a very accomplished writing stylistically from a science fiction writer. They rather look about what they are writing about. And in Lem, you've got the complexity. This is why I think he can be, maybe it's too early, but I think he can be classified as a classic, not only classic of the genre, but a literary classic.
1: Stanisław Lem, who often scorned the title of science fiction writer and preferred to be referred to as philosopher of thought, was a master of the science fiction school in Poland. His books were an example to young writers. He set certain standards of thinking and of writing. His popularity extended the world over. He was almost an object of cult for readers in the east of Europe, with fan clubs in Russia, Belarus or Ukraine. But Piotr Kuchivchak says that his fame also stretched far to the west.
2: You know, when people begin a conversation with me about Polish literature, I think half of the people I talk to about the subject would mention Lem's name as the first name, which is very interesting. He has been translated, and I think as a science fiction is concerned, he's definitely top of the list. And because he is a demanding writer, so I think this is he's straddling sort of science fiction with a classic. So he would be read by people who are science fiction fans, but also by people who are interested in Polish literature. I would definitely put him within the first maybe five names from Polish literature that people would mention in Britain, in the US, as the Polish distinguished writers.
4: Podaj nazwisko.
5: Juszkiewicz, Jarosław.
4: Spójrz w skaner. Nie poruszaj się. 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Identyfikacja pozytywna. 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Podaj tytuł.
5: Solaris.
4: W tej symulacji wystąpią Elżbieta Gepfert, profesor Jolanta Tambor, Piotr Cholewa. Rozpoczynamy symulację.
5: Światy Lema.
1: Back in 2021, at the Prix Europa Continental Competition for European Television, Radio or Online Productions, was one devoted to Stanisław Lem. 2021 was proclaimed the year of Lem in Poland, celebrating the centenary of his birth. One production was prepared by Jarosław Juszkiewicz, a devoted admirer of Stanisław Lem's works.
6: There are six my favorite Lem's books: Invisible, Solaris, Star Diaries, Eden, Return from Stars, and Siberia. And, well, I always thought that film adaptations of Lem's books are not perfect. They were often criticized, both Solaris, which was made by Alexei Tarkovsky, and its Hollywood version. Well, I was thinking a few months ago, is it a good way to present the books or texts of Stanisław Lem without using sophisticated technology, I mean in film, because it's difficult and I think it's almost impossible to present some creations of planet Solaris, of its surface. So I decided, and it came to me, that each of us is carrying the best imagination device. It's our brains, this is our brain, and our imagination. And the radio is the best way to present, to inspire our imagination. So I decided to create literally simulator of Stanisław Lem's worlds. And some of those worlds are simply fascinating, such as Solaris or Regis, planet Regis from Invisible. Some of those planets, some of those worlds are sad, like Eden. Some of them are quite good in predicting future, like Return from Stars. And if you allow, I have a quote from Return from Stars, which is a book about a man who went to stars, and it was only a few years for him, and over 123 years passed on Earth. And he's entering a bookstore, and here's the quotation. "I spent the afternoon in a bookstore. There were no books in it. The bookstore resembled instead an electronic laboratory. The books were crystals with recorded contents. They could be read with an aid of Opton, which was similar to a book, but had only one page between the covers. At a touch, successive pages on the text appeared on it. It's a Kindle. It's an electronic book reader, a device which has millions, tens of millions of people on Earth right now. So he was quite good at predicting future. Well, every lens world has a kind of different layer. It's kind of ecosystem. And I've decided to use all technical abilities of the modern radio production to create such worlds and create a kind of audio simulation, with, of course, great help of my sound engineer, Jacek Kurkowski. So we made six recording sessions, and we decided to play with sound. We decided to let our imagination go free and present the result of those sessions, not on the tape, of course, but on hard disk.
1: Stanisław Lem, best known to the world as science fiction writer, combines futurological themes with fairy tales, philosophy, analysis of men's psyche and ethics. Solaris, written between June 1959 and June 1960 and first published in 1961, is a very significant novel among Lem's works. It blends philosophical fiction with a love story, or even can be called a psychological novel. It is not only the most famous work by Stanisław Lem, but also one of the most canonical novels in both Polish and world fantasy. The series Lem's Worlds by Jarosław Juszkiewicz is not a simple presentation of Lem's books. It is, in fact, a narration about the books, coupled with commentaries by experts and, of course, a huge role played by the sound.
6: I'm a kind of guide who shows those worlds. I'm not telling much about the story in the books. And it was the most difficult task when I was creating the scripts, because I don't want to spoil the story. It's not very easy to tell just the story of the book and make the production and go away from it. The most difficult thing was to paint this picture with some sounds and tell a few lines about the story, use some quotations, of course, using the Lem's texts, but leaving some thoughts to the listener, making a hint, a kind of teaser, what you can expect when you start reading this book. Just start reading it, and you will experience something incredible. And that's why we were using so many sound effects, using some dramatization, some of those programs which are no longer than 15 minutes because of the requirement of the modern radio. Some were just to produce a little, even fragrance of Lem's literature, just to allow people to just take a book and start reading. And I don't know if you said that it's sometimes very hard to digest Lem. It depends on book. Love's Solaris is a book that can be used by anyone, both by those who are believing in God and by atheists. Solaris can be read as a love story and as a philosophical pamphlet. So that's the beauty of Lem. You have a lot of layers and you can read them separately.
1: What is extraordinary in Lem is the language he uses, with neologisms being an inseparable part of his writing, which not only presents difficulties to translators, though in fact his works have been translated over into 41 languages and have sold over 30 million copies, but also makes his works very demanding reading. In one of his novels, Observation on the Spot, Lem even included a dictionary of the neologisms used. Still, this is no easy literature. The documentaries Lem's World by Jarek Juszkiewicz are a fantastic guide to the books, encouraging to take up the works by the great writer, who in fact is the author of a very interesting motto about reading, known as Lem's Law. No one reads. If someone does read, he doesn't understand. If he understands, he immediately forgets.
6: Yes, and he was the one who said that he never thought that there are so many idiots in the world before he entered the internet. That program about his books are, of course, downloadable. They can be heard as podcasts because they were produced as podcasts. So maybe not in everything he was able to predict the future. But the fact is that after even a few decades, his thoughts, his literature is very inspiring, and it covers with a substance that made it not, maybe not very shining, but very interesting and intriguing.
1: In his works, Lem analyzed paradoxes which arise within social progress, at the same time focusing on mastering technological barriers. The plots of his novels and stories are at times positive or grotesquely funny. They play with various literary styles and convention. Rich in philosophical subtexts, Lem's fictions are engrossing and suspenseful, and all this combined placed Stanisław Lem among the most read science fiction writers in the world.
6: Lem always said it in interviews with him. I was not privileged to meet him personally, but he always said in his interviews that the science fiction side of his books is not the first side. He always wanted to say more. And in Solaris, you can find a lot of about humanity, about humans, about our place in space. He says that we are not, when we are traveling to space, when we are discovering new worlds, we are not discovering, in fact, we are not searching for new worlds. We don't want to meet them. We're just looking for mirrors. We're just looking for something that resembles Earth. But we are choking with Earth, with only one planet. So that's one example of his philosophy, of something what he wanted to explain or show in his books. For Eden, for instance, you can read the echoes of his very difficult past during occupation, when German soldiers forced him with other boys to bury some corpses. And in Eden, you can see the planet which was under the big social experiment, biogenetical experiment. So that's the biggest force and the strongest part of Lem's books. And in one moment, and it was, I believe, at the middle of the 80s of the last century, he decided not writing science fiction books anymore. He said that he said everything what he wanted to say, and he decided to write other forms of literature, and that's what happened.
1: Jarosław Juszkiewicz, a great admirer of Stanisław Lem's works, and I'm Agnieszka Bielawska, your host in this edition of Focus, thanking you for keeping company.

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1: It is 8 p.m. in Israel, Thursday, June 25th. In the headlines, an IDF reservist is laid to rest after he was killed in Lebanon. An IDF civilian contractor is laid to rest after he was killed in Gaza. Israel and Lebanon deny that the IDF has started to pull out of positions in Lebanon to hand over to the Lebanese military. Israel prepares for a possible aid delegation to Venezuela after twin earthquakes there. And the weather in Israel, no real change through Saturday. Good evening. This is David Ze'ev with the news. It was cleared for publication this morning that IDF reservist Master Sergeant Basil Swade, age 32, of Pekin, was killed in an operational accident in southern Lebanon last night. He was laid to rest late this afternoon in his hometown. Swade, a driver, was killed when a vehicle belonging to the Golani Brigade overturned during operational activity. Another soldier was moderately hurt in the accident. His family was notified. In the Bedouin Negev community of Khura, meanwhile, the funeral took place this afternoon of Raed Abu Al-Kiyan, a civilian contractor with the IDF who was killed in an operational accident in the Gaza Strip yesterday. Abu Al-Kiyan, in his 50s, was operating engineering equipment to demolish buildings in the Jabalia area when one of the structures collapsed. The Israel-Lebanon negotiations. Israeli and Lebanese military sources have both denied there has been any IDF troop withdrawal in southern Lebanon. This after U.S. State Department officials said Israel had pulled some of its troops from a part of the buffer zone as a good faith gesture toward Lebanon's government. The so-called pilot zone proposal has been part of the latest round of Israeli-Lebanese talks in Washington aimed at ensuring the complete and verifiable destruction of Hezbollah's weapons and infrastructure and the dismantlement of non-state armed groups. The IDF said that the military did not carry out any withdrawal in southern Lebanon. The Lebanese army also did not.

0: Man. The opening of an alternative passage through the vital waterway would relieve pressure on the world economy and remove Iran's main source of leverage in ongoing talks about the interim deal signed last week with the United States. Traffic through the strait has increased but is still well below pre-war levels. Oil today briefly dipped below its last pre-war price of just under $73 per barrel, a sign that the market believes the situation is improving. As to the U.S.-Iran negotiations, Qatar's foreign ministry said in a statement that technical teams have begun working on details of that deal. U.S. President Donald Trump overnight expressed satisfaction with the progress in the negotiations. He told reporters that Iran had agreed to significant concessions and stressed that he will not, Tehran, charge a toll for passage through the Strait of Hormuz.
1: It would be unacceptable to me because we have numerous straits, and if you did that for them, you'd have to do it for other people. You have other straits. I wouldn't allow it there either. Yeah, it would be a game changer.
0: That was U.S. President Donald Trump. Meanwhile, U.S. Secretary of State Marco Rubio has stressed that the Trump administration is not interested in a deal at any price and is determined only to sign a real agreement. He stressed that Iran will not be allowed to develop a nuclear weapon or charge a toll for passage through the Strait of Hormuz. Rubio was speaking at a conference for Gulf State foreign ministers taking place in Bahrain.
2: We want a deal. We don't want a deal at any price. We want a deal that's good. We want a deal that's real. We want a deal that's verifiable. And we want a deal that's adhered to. And it is important that any agreements that are reached, both in the process of negotiation and in the aftermath, be adhered to and followed.
0: U.S. Secretary of State Marco Rubio. In Venezuela, at least 164 people have died and nearly 1,000 more were injured, with the toll expected to rise after two powerful earthquakes less than a minute apart shook the South American country overnight. Rescue efforts continue to reach people feared trapped in dozens of collapsed buildings. The epicenters of the 7.2 and 7.5 tremors were north of the capital, Caracas. Venezuela's interim president, Delcy Rodriguez, declared a national state of emergency and appealed to countries in the region for assistance. U.S. President Trump said in a post on social media in the U.S. that he was ready, willing, and able to help in the disaster. At this time, no Israelis or members of the local Jewish community are believed to be among the casualties of the Venezuela earthquakes. The foreign ministry in Jerusalem said Israel was preparing for the possibility of sending an aid delegation to Venezuela based on an assessment of needs. Meanwhile, the Israeli NGO, IsraAid, has already announced that it is deploying an emergency team to Venezuela, focusing on mental health, water, and sanitation. And KKL JNF announced it will be providing immediate emergency assistance of some 300,000 shekels to support Venezuela's Jewish community. KKL JNF chairman Eyal Ostrinsky spoke earlier to reporter Nomi Segal.
3: Joining us on the line is KKL JNF Chairman Eyal Ostrinsky. We are speaking against the backdrop of the devastating earthquakes in Venezuela and the emergency assistance that KKL JNF is providing. So can you first tell us a little bit about what you know from your consultations with colleagues on the ground there and the Jewish community there? What is the general situation and the impact on the Jewish community in Venezuela?
4: Well, first of all, we are focused on the impact on the Jewish communities, and therefore this is what I'm aware of. So what is happening is right now, over 500 Jews are being displaced from their homes because of the situation and are being placed at the community centers, the JCCs, and the community school. And therefore, they need emergency assistance when it comes to clothing, food, emergency aids, when it comes to electricity and so. So a lot of logistics, which is being a problem, and also educational aid. So therefore, we are trying to provide emergency assistance to meet their needs right now.
3: Is there any initial information? I know this is a developing situation, of any casualties among members of the Jewish community?
4: Right now, we are not aware of the casualties, but I can tell you

0: that in situations like this, sometimes you don't know about the number of casualties, only estimations up to a day or two after the event, because you need to find people and identify them. So we cannot know right now.
1: So you mentioned about providing logistical support, educational support. Mm-hmm. How will this be carried out, and to what extent, to what scope is this assistance?
0: We have to check. We are right now receiving the needs of the community, and they are focused on the emergency aid, equipment, supplies, and so, mostly logistics, as I said, from clothing to mattresses to food to electricity generators and so, because they need to basically house people in the shelters and the community centers and the school, which are not usually used for this purpose. So this is why we need to help them with those needs. And right now they are putting them into estimations about the funds needed. And we are trying to support them. We are going to approve an emergency aid relief program of about 300,000 shekels.
1: And you will
0: initially,
1: be...
0: and mm-hmm. then we'll check, after that, we'll check what we'll need to do more.
1: And will you be working with local partners in this support effort?
0: We are working through the JNF office in Venezuela, which is working with the leadership of the local communities. There is a local board, representatives of both the Ashkenazi communities and the Sfaradi communities. And we are in close contact with them. I've had a personal conversation with Roberto Mishkin, who is the chair of the communities and congregations in Venezuela, and with Raquel Bachachi, which is the CEO of the JNF office of KKL JNF office in Venezuela this morning. And while talking to them, I've tried to understand the situation, and after that, basically establish what are the needs and what we can do to help them.
1: And these are Jewish communities centered around the affected area, the Caracas area.
0: Caracas area, which is where the Jewish community is mostly located at.
1: Has JNFKKL provided similar international emergency assistance in other crises around the world in the past?
0: Only in Ukraine. And in Ukraine and Russia during the war, never in a situation like this. And this is something that I'm trying to establish, that we are deeply committed to our brothers and sisters abroad, our Jewish communities abroad. I'm deeply committed to Jewish peoplehood and the fact that each Jew, wherever he lives, is a part of the large Jewish community and large Jewish family. And therefore, if in Israel a missile is hitting Beit Shemesh or Be'er Sheva or Dimona or Arad, like what happened during the last war with Iran, we've been there immediately, and we've supported them with emergency aid to help the displaced families over there. And therefore, I'm trying to do the same with the Jewish community in Venezuela.
2: KKL and JNF Chairman Eyal Ostrinsky. Dr. Kochav El-Kayam Levy is founder and chair of the Civil Commission on October 7th Crimes by Hamas Against Women and Children. Yesterday, she addressed the United Nations Human Rights Council's annual discussion on women's rights, presenting the findings of her commission's report on Hamas's sex crimes committed during the October 7th attacks and while holding hostages captive.
3: Our Civil Commission's report, Silence No More, was recently presented to you. Drawing on an extensive historical archive, we assembled the most comprehensive evidentiary record of the sexual crimes of October 7th and in captivity. For 2 years, we immersed ourselves in testimonies of unimaginable violence. We revealed 13 patterns of abuse, including rape, gang rape, sexual torture, and the deliberate mutilation of women's faces and genitalia. Victims were filmed while being tortured. Families were forced to see the suffering of their loved ones. We had to coin a new term, genocidal sexual violence, to describe the deliberate sexual torture of family members. This was terror made for visibility. Women's bodies became spectacles of war. This was also a calculated strategy repeated again and again. The truth is that Hamas created a blueprint for others to follow, putting women at risk worldwide. Finally, the question is no longer whether these crimes occurred, but what is the world going to do about it? Speaking for so many Israeli women who care about women's rights, we were heartbroken by your response. Where is the compassion? Will the UN rapporteurs who doubted or denied these crimes acknowledge the truth? Israeli victims were not merely abandoned. They were singled out, dehumanized, delegitimized. We are now left to face a world consumed by hatred and with an international system that fuels it. Will anything change? We call upon you to recognize these findings. Let this be the beginning of change.
2: That was yesterday at the United Nations Human Rights Council. Today, Dr. Kochav El-Kayam Levy spoke to us. We're on the line to Geneva to Dr. Kochav El-Kayam Levy, founder and chair of the Civil Commission on October 7th Crimes by Hamas Against Women and Children, an expert on international law and human rights, recipient of the 2024 Israel Prize, among many other achievements in your lifetime. And I want to speak to you, Dr. El-Kayam Levy, about your appearance yesterday at the United Nations Human Rights Council, their annual discussion on women's rights. It took place in Geneva, of course, where the Human Rights Council is headquarters. Tell me about the atmosphere when you appear before an audience like that.
4: Wow, my heart was pounding. It was actually a very meaningful experience after these 2 years of documentation. You see them on the stage, seating the entire Human Rights Council. And I know that among them are those who denied, those who doubted the crimes, those who spread and really manipulated the information. And during the writing of the report, during the documentation, the taking of testimonies, the reviewing of materials, it was heartbreaking to see people that have a mandate to secure human rights doubting this information. So it was meaningful to be able to address them and to ask them, where is your compassion?
2: When you say, when you speak of these people on the council, right, on the Human Rights Council, who are these people? Can you be specific in terms of some of the things they said and who they are?
4: UN rapporteurs, different UN mandate holders. As I said, that have obligations to secure human rights, to secure universal values, women's rights, and they sit there and they have a responsibility or to report crimes worldwide. And they singled us out.
2: And they don't believe you.
4: Yes, they don't believe the victims.
2: Right.
4: Ilana Garivatsky was there a day before me.
2: Sure.
4: We were both invited by UN Watch that really phenomenally allowed us this stage at the UN. And she spoke. She said, I'm the live testimony. I'm the live proof of what happened on October 7th and what happened to us in captivity. How come you don't believe me? And it was heartbreaking. And you see the face of Rima Al-Salam, one of the UN rapporteurs on violence against women. She's sitting there. And you know what was her response to Ilana, to the former hostage?
2: Mm-hmm.
4: She said, Israel did not invite me. And I was, it's just so absurd.
2: What did she mean by that, that Israel did not invite her?
4: That she didn't receive formal invitation. When do we need formal invitation to support women? When do we need formal invitation to stand with victims of sexual violence? She couldn't even bring herself to show a face of compassion, of I don't know, empathy. You see such a woman who survived the worst. And so we were there to tell the truth. We were there to say it, fiercely and making sure the truth is heard. And in the most compelling manner, we described the 13 patterns of abuse that our report outlined. And I said that, after 2 years of documentation, we have been able to put forward such a substantial evidentiary foundation that the crimes cannot be denied, and they cannot be denied by prominent figures, and that's it. So finally, the question is, what are we going to do about it?
2: Right. I mean, I want to take a step back, if I can, just for a moment, to tell our listeners who may not be aware, right after, pretty much, right? Right after October 7th, mm-hmm. you were at the UN in New York, and you were doing this as well right away. You were trying to raise awareness very much right after the atrocities of October 7th. So unfortunately, mm-hmm. you have a lot of experience at this. How do you gather up, a personal question perhaps, how do you gather up the wherewithal to speak to people who don't believe you? What keeps you going? What keeps you going?
4: First of all, the denial motivated us more than all. The fact that this was denied and we wanted to ensure that the world knows the truth about what happened. And I often say you don't have to be a feminist scholar to understand what happened where when hundreds of terrorists entered private houses, enter the Nova Festival area, and with such hatred and the condition of the bodies that were screened to the world to see, you know, the body of Shani Luk. I understood we have to document this, and our report, Silence No More, it's important for me to say the report of the Civil Commission, Silence No More, is now online and can be served around the world to Parliament, and we sent it to many parliaments around the world, to many, if not all, UN entities. We want to make sure the truth is heard and entered as the historical truth of what happened.
2: From the various parliaments, do you get any sympathy, or is there just mm-hmm. that charge that you're just making it up, fabricating, whatever they say?
4: No, we get very strong support. I'm glad to say that we're getting... I just came out of a briefing of UN missions here in Geneva. Mm-hmm. We met with ambassadors that the Embassy of Israel in Geneva has organized. It was very heartwarming to see them. They want to fight this. They themselves fight the...
2: Which countries? From which countries are these people? So we can also cite the people who are sympathetic.
4: Germany, Canada, U.S., Germany, Canada, the U.S., Moldova, Romania, mm-hmm. Japan. And that's just a few. Argentina was there speaking very, you know, the Romanian ambassador cried when she heard us speak and when I told about this work. And they want to make sure... the world knows what happened, and so I think it was meaningful.
2: So where do you...
4: Germany also supported our work.
2: Mm-hmm. Mm-hmm. I interrupted you perhaps even when you were talking about, so where do you go from here? Okay, it was a long time ago, October 7th, 2023. As time moves on, we know people care even less or forget, or as you say, they just don't believe.
4: Yeah.
2: So how do you continue now?
4: Let me say the honest response.
2: Sure.
4: First of all, for me, I feel like it's just that we've been so immersed in the materials for so long that I feel like my team is laughing at me that I say that I need to rest. So would be good now.
2: Yeah, I think so.
4: So that's on a personal level. But really, seriously, we are going to fight and make sure the world engages with the truth and that it's documented for generations. From here, I'm going to submit that to the library of the UN to make sure the report and copies of it enter, the documentations for generations to come, that we'll know what happened. So we're continuing to do this work. We will continue, but I'm hopeful that it will take, a turn to a more inspirational initiative. So at least this is what I'm hoping for myself, that we'll be able to, take a step forward from sharing, the graphic materials of what happened to making sure we take steps to prevent it or to create a different reality for our children.
2: By the way, yes, this stuff includes very graphic material, obviously, but if among our listeners there are people who do want to see your report, how can they access it?
4: Just Google Silence No More, the Civil Commission.
2: Mm-hmm.
4: Google Silence No More, October 7th, you'll be able to download the report, share it with your local authorities, with policymakers. I think if you know someone in counterterrorism, this is a report that should be studied by counterterrorism expert. I said it this morning. It can't be that we are, academics or human rights activists that know this, and those who are, experts in terrorism wouldn't know this. So I want national security experts to read the report, engage with it. What's interesting? Now at the end of this journey, I understand how difficult it is for people to read what we wrote, and I completely understand it. Mm-hmm. I understand it on a personal level because I myself, it's difficult for me to read this, but I want to say this is the obligation of policymakers, of decision makers to now read this. Maybe it's not the general public, because it is a very difficult report. But if we want to prevent this, if we want to address these crimes, we cannot prevent what we don't know, right? Mm-hmm. So sure. They have to engage with it.
2: All the power to you. And yes, we do authorize you to take a rest as well as everything else that you're doing. Dr. Kochav El-Kayam Levy, founder and chair of the Civil Commission on October 7th, Crimes by Hamas Against Women and Children, and a recipient of the Israel Prize. Thank you so much for all you do and for your time today.
4: Thank you so much for having me.
2: And now, David Deor, Shmor al Ha'olam.

0: At 28 minutes past the hour, we take a look at the headlines at this hour. An IDF reservist is laid to rest after he was killed in Lebanon. An IDF civilian contractor is laid to rest after he was killed in Gaza. Israel and Lebanon deny that the IDF has started to pull out of positions in Lebanon to hand over to the Lebanese military. However, Khan is reporting tonight, Israel-Lebanon talks are continuing at the U.S. State Department in Washington, and a partial withdrawal is under discussion. The talks are described as facing problems, but progress is reported. Israel prepares for a possible aid delegation to Venezuela after twin earthquakes there. The weather in Israel, no real change through Saturday. Next on our agenda tonight, Zionism and anti-Semitism around the world. We're on the line here in Jerusalem with Mark Levinson, who is president of the American Zionist Movement, who has just arrived
1: Israel
0: on
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1: Hello and welcome. I'm Anne-Marie Regner and you're listening to Czechia in 30 Minutes, the show where we give you a rundown of what's recently been happening in the country in just half an hour. Coming up on today's program, the Czech national team's World Cup campaign has ended early. Fans are disappointed and demanding answers. Listen for more. Elephant Hanksen returns to Czechia after 400 years, this time in metal. Strawberry dumplings feel like a warm hug in a bowl, says Evie Harbury on the magic of Czech cuisine. All that coming up, but first, here's the news brought to you by Daniela Lazarova.
0: News.
2: The Czech Foreign Ministry will add President Petr Pavel to the Czech delegation attending the NATO summit in Ankara in July. In line with an interim ruling of the Constitutional Court, the Czech news agency reported, citing ministry sources. Foreign Minister Petr Matinga said the government would decide on Monday what role Pavel will have within the delegation, which will be led by Prime Minister Andrej Babiš. Government representatives said they respected the Constitutional Court's decision, but expressed reservations about the ruling. Babiš described the court's decision as unusually swift and contrary to the interests of the Czech Republic. Meanwhile, in a related development, President Petr Pavel said that as head of state, he would lead the Czech delegation to the NATO summit, not just be a member of the team, as implied in the government statement. Mr. Pavel also told reporters that he himself would decide which events he would participate in during the summit. The government failed to include President Pavel in the Czech delegation when it approved its composition on Monday, saying that he had a different stand on the country's defense policy than the government, which has executive powers. In response, the president filed a constitutional competence lawsuit with the highest court in the land, which issued a preliminary injunction ordering the government to ensure Pavel's participation in the summit. Czech President Petr Pavel says his disputes with the government have strengthened rather than weakened his resolve to seek a second term in office when his current mandate ends in 2028. In an interview with Seznam Zprávy, Pavel said the conflict over his participation in the upcoming NATO summit was driven by Foreign Minister Petr Matinka's retaliation after Pavel refused to appoint the motorist politician Filip Turek as minister. He also suggested Prime Minister Andrej Babiš had chosen confrontation with the presidency to preserve coalition unity. Pavel said he would seriously consider running again if he enjoys strong public support and remains in good health. The Chamber of Deputies has approved in its first reading a government bill tightening conditions for temporary protection granted to Ukrainian refugees. Under the proposal, temporary protection holders applying for humanitarian benefits would be required to be employed, self-employed, or registered with a Labour office. Recipients would also be required to remain in the Czech Republic for at least 16 days during the month for which the benefit is claimed. The new conditions would not apply to children, students or senior citizens. Prime Minister Andrej Babiš and Regional Development Minister Zuzana Mrazova will represent the Czech Republic at a two-day conference dedicated to Ukraine's post-war reconstruction, which begins in the northern Polish city of Gdańsk on Thursday. According to the Interfax Ukraine news agency, the Gdańsk conference is expected to be the largest event of its kind to date. The scale of the gathering is reflected in the record number of participation requests, with around 9,000 applications submitted. Ukraine Deputy Prime Minister Oleksiy Kuleba said he expects the total value of contracts and agreements signed during the conference to exceed 1.5 billion euros. And finally, a quick look at the weather forecast. Friday should be hot and dry with clear skies and day temperatures between 32 and 36 degrees Celsius. I'm Daniela Lazarova, and that's the end of the news.
1: The Czech national team's World Cup campaign ended with an early group stage exit, leaving supporters frustrated and demanding answers. Vít Bohanka takes a closer look to see what went wrong.
3: Alvarado sets it, in it goes now! Alvaro Fidalgo for Mexico!
4: It wasn't a joyful spectacle for those Czech fans who stayed up late or got up very early to watch the match at the Estadio Azteca in Mexico City. But according to Canal Plus Sport chief football commentator Karel Hering, the loss 3-0 wasn't unexpected.
5: The defeat was deserved. I'm not sure about the goal difference, because the first half wasn't as bad as it looked in the second half, but definitely deserved to be eliminated from the World Cup, unfortunately, because the performances were not good enough.
4: Czech coach Miroslav Koubek said after the match that he feels he is obliged to fulfill his contract and doesn't plan to resign or leave his job. How do you see his strategy or performance?
5: This is, I think, something which we'll be talking about a lot in the following days, because one of the reasons why the Czech team has been already eliminated and why so many supporters are angry and disappointed was because of, let's say, too defensive and too conservative style of play. Because we always know that the Czech team, usually the success is based on a good tactical discipline, defensive work, team unity, and some and set pieces, let's say. But except all the set pieces, nothing worked on the tournament. So this is definitely something what will be talked and analyzed after the tournament, because you can be eliminated in the group stage, but it can be even when you play well, or you maybe even sometimes you have some injuries, or you are just unlucky. But it wasn't this case. It was just based, the failure was based on poor performances and bad tactics, changes in the lineups. The starting didn't work, so it looks like everything was bad.
4: So, if I understand correctly, you see that he has, I mean, the coach has a share of responsibility for the performance, right?
5: Definitely, because he's a head coach, but of course, he's not the only one person who is responsible and who would take some to critics. There are so many things which are wrong in Czech football. I think there is a lot of questions which has to be answered after the tournament. Not only the things I mentioned about the tactical game and the things on the pitch, but also off the pitch, because we could see that the players, most of the players, they looked tired. There were some information, rumors behind the scenes that they complained on being overtrained. And another question is if the conditions for the team were right, if the Czech FA prepared or provided the right conditions for the team for the full preparation, or if they saved some money and tried to find a cheaper solution. Because, you know, the conditions in the Mexico and the USA are specific, and I think the Czech team were not well prepared also in terms of these specific conditions.
4: So again, if I understand correctly, you think that it wasn't just the coach, but the whole support team that perhaps should bear some responsibility, right?
5: If you fail to succeed, there is not only one person to blame, or there are many, many factors who can affect it. The problem wasn't only on the pitch in terms of poor performances or mistakes. One of the main talking points is why the team lacked energy, lacked their emotions, and these things, the basic things you need to have if you want to succeed. And I think one of the problems can be in the preparation process, in the preparation part, because we played two times in Mexico in higher altitude, but we knew that the team was preparing and in different conditions, and it all these things could play the part of in this failure.
4: Finally, just to sum it up, what does the performance of the Czech national team at this World Cup say about the state of football in Czechia in 2026?
5: I think this is definitely not, we can't consider it as a shock. League. I knew we were very lucky, even in the playoff, because it was a very good success, let's say, to go through and qualify for the World Cup after 20 years. But it was based on 2 draws, 4 goals from set pieces, and winning 2 penalty shootouts, which is great. But it also confirmed our limits, or the Czech players, in terms of technical skills, but also in the terms of attitude of the manager. We usually play very cautious. We are very cautious football. We are not usually on the front foot. We are waiting and then trying to score from some set pieces or some breaks. So this is not something new, but this is a very complex question, which again has to be answered. I fear there is definitely no easy answer, and there is no easy solution to find it and to repair the situation in the Czech football.
1: That was sports commentator Karel Herring speaking to Vít Bohanka on the poor performance of the Czech team at the World Cup. 400 years ago, the elephant Hengsten was a European attraction that also visited the town of Mladá Boleslav. Today, in the same place, a metal sculpture of her has been created as a part of the 13th edition of the Metal Symposium, which once again brought several international artists to the city.
6: A female Indian elephant originating from Ceylon named Hengsten was one of the greatest European sensations in the 1630s. She was originally purchased by the Dutch merchant Cornelius van Groeneveld and then traveled through much of Europe from Hamburg to Rome. At each stop, she performed special tricks such as fencing with a sword or bowing. One of her stops was also the central Bohemian town of Mladá Boleslav, where she symbolically returned this year. In the first half of June, the town, today best known mainly for the Škoda auto factory, hosted the 13th edition of a metal symposium. The Australian artist Matt Hill also took part and decided to pay tribute to the elephant in his work.
7: I'm using 1.5mm Corten steel. Because it's Corten steel, once it's finished, we'll spray it with acid, and then over time it will create a natural rusted patina. I think it will roughly be about 250 kilograms.
6: According to the artist, its final height will be around 2.5 meters, and once completed, it will be put on display in the city centre.
7: So the elephant's been drawn with computer software, and I use a folding machine, which is very slow and monotonous, and then it's MIG welded together and then face welded with a TIG welder. So very slow process.
6: The Metal Symposium in Mladá Boleslav was also attended by the Argentine artist Tomas Schinelli.
8: I was here 2 years ago, and what I did that time was a Czech lion. So for this time, with the invitation, they asked me to do a dragon because it's something that I do a lot in Argentina. And it's not a special kind of dragon. It's just someone that I designed. But it's like a very clear expression of my work.
6: The dragon sculpture is to be eventually placed in front of the secondary industrial school on whose premises the Metal Symposium took place. According to the organizer of the symposium, Gerard Kaisper, this 13th edition also brought one new feature.
1: We had a work from the Mšeno Elementary Art School. 6 students aged between 10 and 16 and their instructor jointly created one sculpture. The topic was insects, and this year children chose bees.
6: Sculptures created during the Metal Symposium will once again be installed in various locations around the city, thereby expanding the unique Mladá Boleslav gallery in public space. Over the past years and across the 13 editions of the symposium, a total of 65 artists from 30 countries around the world have participated. Overall, they created 60 metalworks, 20 wooden works, and 7 street art pieces.
1: Thank you, Romana Grajcerová, for that report. A reminder that you're listening to Czechia in 30 Minutes, a half hour of news, current affairs, and interesting stories brought to you by Radio Prague International. Now get ready for Ruth Franková's story featuring cookbook author Evie Harbury.

0: Chef, food writer and cookbook author Evie Harbury is the author of My Bohemian Kitchen, which introduces international readers to Czech food through recipes and personal stories. Inspired by her childhood between England and the Czech Republic, the book also draws on family memories and traditions. I caught up with Harbury during a recent visit to Prague to talk about her grandmother's influence on her cooking, the inspiration behind the book, and why she thinks Czech cuisine remains one of Europe's most overlooked culinary traditions. You have just come over from England. What was the first Czech meal you had when you got here?
1: Oh, that's a good question. I think it was žižek. It was a fried chicken schnitzel with potato salad, which is one of my favourites and one of the classics.
0: For listeners who may not know your story, could you tell us a little bit about your connection to both England and the Czech Republic?
1: Yes, absolutely. So my granny was born in Prague in 1924 and then moved down to South Bohemia. So that's my connection on the Czech side. I kind of grew up between England and the Czech Republic because my mother's side of the family are English. And so I spent my childhood basically living between the two. I went to school in England and most of my life was there. And then we spent the summers and the winters here. Basically, any school holidays we had, we were in the Czech Republic.
0: Your book is called My Bohemian Kitchen rather than My Czech Kitchen. Why did you choose the word bohemian? Does it refer primarily to the region or also to a particular outlook on life?
1: It was actually a bit of both. I feel that I know Bohemia more than I know Moravia. And so it kind of came as a natural first idea of it's my bohemian kitchen. My granny's kitchen was in South Bohemia and so was mine. So it was almost a play on the word, actually, bohemian, in the dual sense, the dual meaning of the word, in the idea that maybe people who don't know what Czech food is, they know what a bohemian is, and even if they don't know the geographical region, they can start to kind of come up with their own idea from what might be in the cookbook from reading the title of My Bohemian Kitchen. So yeah, it was kind of to draw people in, draw a wider audience in to a Czech cookbook, essentially.
0: You have already mentioned your grandmother, and she really is a very important presence in the book. What are some of your strongest memories of cooking and eating with her?
1: I always say my granny taught me how to eat. She basically gave me the enjoyment of food and like knowing what food means to people and what it meant to her. And the kind of whole idea of if someone's cooked for you, they're showing you love and they're showing you like the warmth around that. And so my granny wasn't a brilliant cook herself. She loved to eat, but her dishes were kind of quite reduced to like maybe potato pancakes, potato salad. It was a very limited repertoire, but she would take me to the neighbouring house and we would have palachinki pancakes until we could eat no more. And she would also take me to the pub in Chevrny Ujesd in South Bohemia, and she would sit there drinking beer after beer and stumble me home, even as I was like a 10-year-old kid, and I'd be eating loads of soup, and she would kind of use it as a distraction tactic. She could sit there chatting with her friends and eating, drinking for hours, and if she kind of kept feeding me soup and dumplings, I was happy there. So yeah, basically that pub, which I still go to now actually, even though my granny's no longer around, that's kind of the home and the heart of the Czech food experiences with her.
0: Mm. You have described Bohemian cuisine as something of an underdog among Europe's great food traditions. What do you mean by that?
1: I kind of mean that it's kind of underrated and not really that known about. And I wanted to kind of go, well, actually you can make room for the underdog. And like, there's room for people to hear about more cuisines around the world. And certainly in English speaking countries, there's a real interest in learning more about the cuisines of the world that you might not know about. And I think that there's so many things in Czech cuisine that are underrated, like the strawberry dumplings, for example, that are just unlike anything else in any other cuisine. And actually, it's such a simple dish and so interesting to people who haven't heard of it before, haven't maybe been to the Czech Republic. And so I think it's kind of that making way for the simple ingredients and kind of ingredient-led dishes of the Czech cuisine, and kind of seeing how interesting they can be just with those nothing fancy, nothing expensive, and kind of really making way for it.
2: You have already partly answered my question, but still, what made you decide to write a cookbook about Czech food for an international audience? Was there a particular moment when you decided, that's what I want to do?
1: I kind of joke about it being my whole life was leading up to it, but I think it was kind of a long time coming. I trained as a chef, but actually before that, my first ever restaurant job was in a restaurant in the Czech Republic, in my family's hotel in South Bohemia. And so my kind of culinary journey started in the Czech Republic, cooking Czech food. And that was what turned me to wanting to be a chef. And so that was the like initial concept. Actually, I know Czech food from learning it in the restaurant. I also have just absorbed it my entire life. I've absorbed the stories that my granny used to tell me and her friends used to tell me. And I'd worked in other people's cookbooks for about 10 years. And then I woke up in the middle of the night with jet lag on a holiday, and I wrote a list of 80 recipes. And at the end of the list, I wrote, this is going to be a cookbook. And it kind of evolved from there. I spent a little bit of time working with a literary agent who developed the book with me into my initial idea of 80 recipes to what can this be in a cookbook and how can this develop. So yeah, it was kind of bringing in a little bit of everything from my life experience, my work experience, and putting it all into one 90 recipe cookbook.
2: And when you were researching the book, was there anything about the history of Czech cuisine that genuinely surprised you?
1: I was actually surprised about how much of it was historical, and it's largely been shaped over the last 100 years. And I knew what the dishes were, but I didn't really think about the reasoning of them. And actually the seasonality of it really surprised me. And that's kind of something that's grown like historically. If you can eat what you grow and you're like guided by the times of year that you're eating, it's such a kind of intrinsic part of Czech cuisine and something that I kind of fell in love with the more I did my research into it.
2: In one part of the book, you introduce readers to what you call my Bohemian larder. If you had to choose a few quintessential ingredients that every Czech kitchen should have, what would they be?
1: Oh, that's a hard one to limit it down. But I would say marjoram would be my number one dried herb in the kitchen. If I'm going for my stocked larder, I think it's such an amazing ingredient, and it's not used in England that much, and you actually can't get it that easily. And so I think that's very underrated, but a brilliant herb. And I think yeast, dried yeast in my cupboard, although you have to keep restocking it if you don't use it enough so it doesn't go out of date, it is such a brilliant staple to have in there. And apart from that, I'd say like my favourite fridge ingredient, or my favourite fresh one, would be chanterelle mushrooms, which I just think you can put them anywhere within savoury cuisine and they're enjoyable.
2: And is there one dish that you feel best captures the essence of Czech cuisine?
1: Oh, I think for me it might be strawberry dumplings. I keep going on about them. It feels like kind of the warm hug in a bowl, the warmth of cooking strawberry dumplings for someone, whether it's for your children or for your friends. It's kind of showing love, and also seasonality of the dumplings that, depending on the time of year, whether you're filling them with blueberries or filling them with plums, and what you're serving them with, whether you're making them out of the tvaroh dough or a yeasted dough, it kind of feels like that it epitomizes Czech cuisine, and I really love it. And I love that it's something so unknown from people who are eating Czech cuisine outside of the Czech Republic, that kind of it shocks them. As the first time I fed it to my cousin, he said, I'm not sure I've ever eaten a warm strawberry before. So it's kind of those small things that make me think actually how magical Czech cuisine is and why I want to share it.
2: So if you are cooking for someone who has never had Czech food, is this what you would put on the table?
1: I think so, yeah. And when I've done supper clubs in England, I've always had strawberry dumplings as a part of them. I guess the other thing to introduce people in, I like to go for the things that maybe they've had before, like goulash or žižek, schnitzel, that might the more familiar and like less scary of the dish. But I think that strawberry dumplings always feature and a klebichki always feature as well.
2: One thing that comes across in the book is how difficult some Czech recipes can be to translate. Were there any ingredients or techniques that you simply couldn't find an exact English equivalent for?
1: There were plenty, yeah. I think that tvarok was actually the first one that I came across. And it was one of the reasons that I started writing the book in the first place. When I was trying to cook Czech recipes in England with an English translate of a Czech recipe, and it translated tvarok to cottage cheese, but then the quantities don't quite work because tvarok is slightly more moist, or it's just got a different weight to it. And so actually it made me think, okay, I need to make this with cottage cheese but make it taste like a traditional Czech tvarok. So it was kind of like a balancing of those flavours and those ingredients, and also all of the flours, the hladká mouka and hrubá mouka, I just simply couldn't find in England. Or if I did, they were expensive, and to me that kind of defeated the point of actually making a quick, cheap dumpling dish with a very expensive flour. So I ended up using semolina and kind of working with the textures and trying to basically make it match, because the whole idea was to try and get more people to cook the recipes rather than scaring them off with an ingredient that they can't get.
2: You have since published another cookbook called Shrooms, focused on mushrooms, a subject that has also a special place in Czech culture. What attracted you to that project?
1: I think it was, like you say, very much a like natural path from the Czech love of mushrooms and mushrooming. And so when I was approached by a publisher to write this cookbook about shrooms, it felt like a no-brainer, really. But it was basically because I had done so much research into mushrooms for my Bohemian Kitchen, and I'd really spent my whole life with my granny looking through her mushroom books. Before I even spoke Czech, I would read through this book that she had, and I'd learnt the jedovatý and jedlý, and that was all part of my very early Czech vocabulary before I knew how to say hello, I think. And so I felt like it was very much part of me. Although it's not a Czech-based cookbook, there is a kolajda recipe in there. I had to make sure that I put something Czech in there. And even my Bohemian Kitchen has mushrooms on the cover. It kind of felt like actually the two go hand in hand.
2: Finally, after my Bohemian Kitchen and shrooms, do you feel there are still more Czech food stories waiting to be discovered?
1: Definitely. I would love to keep diving into the world of Czech cuisine. I think that maybe something that I wasn't able to cover enough with my Bohemian Kitchen was the bakery, the wonderful world of Czech bakes, because I was so limited to the amount of bakes I could fit in, and the Czech bakes are never ending. I think I limited myself to maybe 5 or 6 Christmas biscuits, where there must be thousands. So I think something I'd love to develop more is more baking recipes. And the baking from Czech Republic is known the whole of Europe wide. And I kind of want to take that into America and take it into New Zealand.
3: 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He directed over 1,000 episodes of classic sitcoms like Taxi, Cheers, Frasier, Friends, and Will and Grace. He also co-created Cheers and chose the cast for Friends. Join us. 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
6: Good morning. Back-to-back earthquakes in Venezuela claim more than 200 lives so far, with many more people still missing. U.S. Southern Command says it is supporting search and rescue efforts. It's Morning Edition from NPR News. A controversial state fair celebrating 250 years of America is underway on the National Mall. I'm Michelle Martin.
7: And I'm Leila Fadil. Tied to America 250 celebrations, more National Guard troops deploy to Washington, D.C. The actor and director Olivia Wilde talks to A about making and acting in a new film called The Invite. She plays a wife in a marriage on the rocks. It's Friday, June 26th. Happy birthday to singer, songwriter, and guitarist Chris Isaak, perhaps best known for his haunting song, Wicked Game. He's 70 today. News is next.
8: Live from NPR News in Washington, I'm Dave Mattingly. At least 235 people are now confirmed dead in Venezuela following a pair of powerful earthquakes. The number of injured tops 4,000, and thousands more are missing. Search and rescue teams continue going through the rubble of collapsed buildings looking for potential survivors. Rescue teams and search dogs have begun arriving from other countries, including ones from Chile, El Salvador, and Switzerland. The State Department says the U.S. is sending search teams and other aid to Venezuela, where a state of emergency is in effect. NPR's Michelle Kellerman has more.
9: Secretary of State Marco Rubio says he set up a task force at the State Department and has sent search and rescue teams from California and Virginia to help find survivors of the earthquakes in Venezuela.
10: That's their most immediate need right now, is search and rescue efforts. They have a bunch of collapsed buildings, and so they'll need a lot of help in terms of digging through that. The airport there is badly damaged, so we'll have to rely on the Department of War to deploy assets there.
9: Rubio, who dismantled the lead U.S. aid agency last year, announced $50 million for private aid groups on the ground in Venezuela and another $100 million to be distributed through a U.N. fund. Michelle Kellerman, NPR News, Washington.
8: The U.S. Geological Survey says the earthquakes, one a magnitude 7.2, the other registering 7.5, struck on Wednesday less than a minute apart. They were the strongest quakes to hit Venezuela in more than a century. Ukrainian forces launched one of their largest drone attacks in years against Russia overnight. The defense ministry in Moscow says Russian forces intercepted more than 650 drones across 12 regions. In recent months, Ukraine has stepped up its drone attacks on Russian military installations and energy facilities. The U.S. Supreme Court is siding with the maker of Roundup Weed Killer in a ruling that's expected to block thousands of lawsuits alleging the manufacturer, Monsanto, failed to warn people the product could cause cancer. The vote was 7-2. Frank Morris with Harvest Public Media reports.
11: John Durrell claimed that years of using Roundup gave him lymphoma. A jury agreed and awarded him $1.25 million, chiefly because there's no cancer risk warning on the Roundup label. The World Health Organization says that Roundup is probably carcinogenic, but the Environmental Protection Agency disagrees, provided it's used as directed. And the EPA is in charge of pesticide warning labels. Bridget Rollins at the National Agricultural Law Center says the High Court found that a company can't be sued in state court for using a label blessed by

0: group stage match at the Men's World Cup Soccer Tournament. Turkey scored a goal late into stoppage time last night to beat the U.S. 3-2. Still, as NPR's Becky Sullivan reports, the American team now heads to the tournament's knockout round where it's win or go home.
1: The U.S. scored first, and they rallied back after Turkey scored two goals of their own to even it up at 2-2 early in the second half. It was the first time the Americans had trailed at this World Cup. Then, a Turkey stoppage time goal handed the U.S. their first loss. But there's no need to take too much away from this result, as the U.S. starting lineup was mostly substitutes. Four key players with yellow cards were benched all game, and star winger Christian Pulisic subbed on during the second half to a rowdy standing ovation to mark his return from a calf injury that had sidelined him for a game. Now the U.S. turns to the do-or-die knockout round, where they'll first face Bosnia and Herzegovina next Wednesday in Santa Clara. Becky Sullivan, NPR News, Los Angeles.
0: AAA says the average price for regular gasoline in California has now dropped below $5.50 for the first time in months. I'm Dave Mattingly in Washington.
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5: America's 250th birthday is a big year for those actors who portray George Washington, some with sass.
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6: No. Oh. No. Thomas Jefferson.
7: I knew that.
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11: It's Morning Edition from NPR News. I'm Leila Fadil.
12: And I'm Michelle Martin. Good morning. Rescuers in Venezuela continue their search for thousands of people missing after two devastating earthquakes struck in quick succession on Wednesday night.
11: The quakes hit the capital and surrounding areas, causing widespread destruction and overwhelming local response efforts. Venezuelan officials now say at least 235 people are confirmed dead and warn the toll is likely to rise as the search continues.
12: Manuel Rueda is a neighbor in Colombia, and he's with us now to tell us more about what he's hearing. Manuel, good morning.
13: Good morning.
12: You've actually been able to get in touch with people on the ground. What are they telling you about conditions there?
13: Well, basically what people are saying is that some parts of Caracas look like a war zone because many buildings have collapsed entirely. And also in La Guaira, which is a city about an hour away on the Caribbean coast. And because so many buildings have collapsed, thousands of people have lost their homes. They're sleeping in parks at night. Even people who perhaps their building didn't collapse are sleeping outside because they're afraid of the replicas from the earthquake. So basically what humanitarian groups are saying in Venezuela is that this is going to be a very long effort to support these people. You know, these people are going to need food, shelter, medicines. So this is going to take several weeks. They're going to need support for several weeks there to get back on their feet.
12: So, and what about right now? Like, how is the search and rescue operation working? I mean, it just sounds like the conditions there are really horrific.
13: Yeah, what you have right now is hundreds of people also trapped inside the rubble, inside buildings, and some of these people are still alive and desperately waiting for help. Venezuela doesn't have much experience dealing with major earthquakes because they just don't happen there so often. It's not like California or Japan. So actually, some journalists have been

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0: is now about 200 times more likely than it was 20 years ago. Stocks tumbled across Asia today as investors locked in profits after a strong rally in artificial intelligence shares. Japan and South Korea posted the steepest losses. 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
5: This is Morning Edition from NPR News. I'm Michelle Martin.
6: And I'm Leila Fadel. Good morning. The U.S. Supreme Court gave President Trump more power to enact his immigration agenda on Thursday.
5: One decision allows the administration to move forward with revoking temporary legal status for hundreds of thousands of immigrants. The other puts limits on how immigrants can claim asylum.
6: NPR's immigration policy correspondent Jimena Bustillo is with us in studio to help us understand what this all means in practice. Good morning, Jimena.
7: Good morning.
6: Okay, let's start with TPS, or temporary protected status. What are the implications of this ruling?
7: In a 6-3 decision, the conservative majority ruled that the president has virtually unrestrained power to end the program known as TPS. This case was specifically about TPS recipients in Haiti and Syria, which total about 300,000 people, but it has broader implications. TPS provides deportation protections and it grants work permits, and it's given to people from specific countries affected by war, natural disasters, political instability, or any other condition that might make a country unsafe to return to. Each country's designation can last 6 to 18 months, and that's at the discretion of the Secretary of Homeland Security. Now, the court is agreeing with the government that making those designations is up to the secretary and not subject to legal review.
6: So what happens to hundreds of thousands of people who are in the U.S. on this program?
7: Well, they need to either adjust their status, which is very limited ways of doing so, or they need to leave the country. But if they don't, they risk falling out of status, and that could lead to an arrest, a detention, or a deportation. And many also face losing their jobs as companies will not be able to continue legally employing thousands of workers. Ira Kurzban is the attorney representing the Haitian TPS holders.
8: Their families are American citizens. They have American citizen children. So we're talking in a practical manner with respect to all the TPS people. You're talking about millions of people in the United States who contribute to the economy.
7: He argues that Haiti, Syria, and other countries are not stable enough for people to return to. And many of these people have also been here for decades. He also said that the government could immediately begin deporting people if they have received final orders of removal while the cases have been pending in courts.
6: Now, there was also a second immigration decision from the court, this one related to asylum. Tell us about that one.
7: That was another 6-3 decision, and the court backed a policy that allows Customs and Border Protection agents to turn away asylum seekers before they cross the U.S. border. The order says asylum seekers need to fully cross the U.S. border to claim asylum, so essentially migrants who are turned back by border officials under this policy technically never left the physical side of the Mexican border. So the administration argues that they are ineligible to

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9: Good morning, I'm Leila Fadel. Prime Minister of the UK is a difficult position to hold down. There have been five in the last 7 years, but there's been a constant in the turmoil, a person fans call Hot Podium Guy. Tobias Goh first caught the public's eye when he was setting up a podium for Theresa May in 2019. Based on the nickname, it wasn't his microphone positioning that was getting him all the attention. Goh doesn't see it, though. He told the Daily Mail in 2019, it must be the lighting. It's Morning Edition.
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9: 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I'm Leila Fadel.
11: And I'm Michelle Martin. In the World Cup, Team USA lost Thursday night to Turkey in the final minutes. Despite the setback, the U.S. won its group and will move on to the knockout stage. Throughout the U.S., soccer fans are counting on the World Cup to grow love for the game, and that includes on campuses of historically black colleges and universities, or HBCUs. Aiding in that quest might be the fact that 13 black players are on the U.S. men's team roster this year, the most ever for an American team, and they're having an impact, including Brooklyn-born striker Phelan Balogun, who became the first U.S. player to score two goals in a World Cup game last week. From member station WUNC, Leonida Inge brings us the story of a new HBCU club hoping to build on that new visibility.
12: A DJ blasts music as teams of six players each hit the field at a stadium in Durham, North Carolina. 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
12: 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Raymond Brooks is the group's social media hype man. 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
17: 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Soccer? At an HBCU? I've never heard of that.
12: Brooks, who is black, played soccer at Mars Hill University in Western North Carolina, a predominantly white school. He says he didn't have a strong HBCU option for soccer.
17: If you look at a lot of person of color athletes now today is playing soccer at these big NCAA schools, they kind of, I wouldn't say regret their decisions, but they sometimes wonder and reflect what would happen maybe at a different school.
12: It may be hard to find a strong HBCU men's soccer team, but there was one in the early 1970s when Howard University won a national championship in men's soccer. Today, most of the soccer players at HBCUs are women. Emma Brown just finished up her freshman year at Virginia State University.
0: Definitely for Virginia State women's soccer, we're not just a soccer team, but we definitely are a family and we're sisters.
12: Her teammate, Tatiana Ward, says their sisterhood is strong because it's needed on the field, where most of their opponents don't look like them. There have been jeers and stares, she says.
13: I know there's been several teams who have called us names and say that we are aggressive, we're loud, we're ghetto, but we just play our game and just let that speak for itself.
12: But at this soccer classic, there are a lot of high fives and support.
15: And that is game, with Equality FC winning the HBCU FC Classic.
12: The young players say they hope the excitement around the World Cup will help create a soccer fan base at HBCUs as well. 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

0: Hey folks, I'm Nick Spitzer in New Orleans. 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
1: 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Ben Harper and Charlie Musselwhite. Morris Trahan.
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I'm Jay Curtis with your forecast. Sunny skies today, high warming up to 93, a southwest wind gusting as high as 20 miles an hour. For tonight, partly cloudy, a low of 77, still with a gusty wind moving around to the south. Tomorrow, sunny skies, a high of 94, Sunday sunny and hot, again a high of 95. Highs in the mid to upper 90s for the next several days, some of the hottest temperatures we've seen so far this summer. 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

0: My name is Kelsey McCrary. KEDM really starts my day off. I listen to KEDM in the mornings. I love to start my day with such a wide variety of programming and news. And then I usually end my day with KEDM, whether I'm in the kitchen cooking dinner or on my short commute home from work, or even just walking my dog in the neighborhood. Some of my favorite programs on KEDM are those that really sound like us. I love The Boot in the evenings for that reason. It's so cool to hear, you know, part of our sense of place and part of our identity, and it connects us to the larger cultural network. If you have ever listened to KEDM, that means that you have benefited from the people and the programming of this place. That also means that we would love for you to financially support KEDM, whether it's a small or large gift. 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It goes into the identity and the nature of our region.
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Eighth Blackbird and Petrush Skates by American composer Joan Tower. Good to be with you. Peter Fantigraf is my name, and this famous music comes from a ballet by Stravinsky called Petrushka, one of his first great successes with Sergei Diaghilev. After he wrote the ballet, he arranged three movements for solo piano. That's what we hear now with Yuja Wang.

Yuja Wang Piano, and three movements from the ballet Petrushka by Stravinsky, written shortly after he had studied with Nikolai Rimsky-Korsakov, to whom we now turn. And this is from his last opera, The Golden Cockerel. This is the Hymn to the Sun, with an orchestra led by Andrei Kostolanets.

0: Andre Castellanets with an orchestra and that arrangement of what was originally an aria from the very last opera by Nikolai Rimsky-Korsakov called The Golden Cockerel. It's often given a French title, Le Coq d'Or, The Hymn to the Sun by Rimsky-Korsakov.
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0: In the late 18th century, there was a real craze for things Turkish, as the Ottoman Empire had been at war with the Austro-Hungarian Empire, and that was seen as something exotic and interesting. And Mozart wrote a few Turkish-inspired pieces, including his famous opera, The Abduction from the Seraglio, also what is known as the Turkish Concerto, which makes use of Janissary, or Turkish instruments, in the final movement. Gidon Kremer plays this music now by Mozart, Fifth Concerto with the Vienna Philharmonic, led by Nikolaus Arnenkor.

because of the use of some Turkish instruments in the final movement there. That's known as the Turkish Concerto, or Violin Concerto No. 5 in A, Kirchhoff 219 by Mozart. Gidon Kremer there, Vienna Philharmonic, conductor Nikolaus Arnenkor. And this little aria comes from a Turkish-inspired opera by Mozart's contemporary, Joseph Martin Krauss.

0: from a complete recording of the opera Soliman II at Gustavian Turkish Opera by Joseph Martin Krauss.
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4: 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I'm Jay Curtis with your forecast. Sunny skies today, high warming up to 93, a southwest wind gusting as high as 20 miles an hour. For tonight, partly cloudy, a low of 77, still with a gusty wind moving around to the south. Tomorrow, sunny skies, a high of 94, Sunday sunny and hot again, a high of 95. Highs in the mid to upper 90s for the next several days, some of the hottest temperatures we've seen so far this summer. 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
9: Live from NPR News in Washington, I'm Windsor Johnston. The Trump administration has announced $150 million in assistance for Venezuela after two powerful earthquakes left at least 589 people dead. NPR's Pat Metanis reports emergency teams are digging through the rubble of collapsed buildings in Caracas, searching for survivors.
10: The State Department says it's deploying search and rescue teams from Virginia and California to Venezuela to help locate survivors of the earthquake. The Virginia team will include 80 people and six dogs. Local authorities say they believe hundreds of people are still stuck under rubble. The $150 million from the U.S. is for aid groups and United Nations agencies. The State Department has also enlisted help from the Pentagon for logistics and delivery of urgent medical and other supplies. According to the UN, nearly 8 million people in Venezuela were already in need of humanitarian support as the country has been in deep political and financial crisis for many years. Fatma Tanis, NPR News.
9: President Trump hosted farmers at the White House last night as the administration tries to shore up support among one of his most reliable voting blocs. NPR's Danielle Kurtzleben reports tariffs and the war with Iran have driven up prices, adding to the financial strain facing many farmers.
11: Tariffs made inputs like equipment more expensive. His trade wars have especially damaged the soybean market, and the war in Iran made fertilizer and diesel more costly, though prices are starting to come down. But people in farm country have lost confidence in the president. 1 month into this term, rural voters' net approval of Trump was at plus 22 percentage points in the NPR PBS News Marist poll. This month, it was at negative 10. So that's a huge slide.
9: It's NPR's Danielle Kurtzleben. President Trump's push to overhaul U.S. elections is facing pushback on Capitol Hill. The president says he won't sign any legislation until Congress passes what's known as the Save America Act. NPR's Ashley Lopez reports the measure has little chance of advancing in the Senate.
12: Trump has said he believes the Save America Act would ensure Republicans never lose another election, as his party faces a potentially bruising election cycle this fall. If passed, passed the law would prohibit states from registering voters who don't provide proof of citizenship. That includes birth certificates, passports, and some state and tribal IDs. Citizenship is already required to register to vote, and according to experts, non-citizen voting is extremely rare. The law would also require voter ID for ballots cast both in person and by mail. The bill would also force states to hand over sensitive voter data to the Trump administration. It does not currently have the 60 votes needed in the Senate to overcome a filibuster. Ashley Lopez, NPR News.
9: This is NPR News. The U.S. lost its final group stage match at the Men's World Cup soccer tournament. Turkey scored a goal late into stoppage time last night to beat the U.S. 3-2. Still, as NPR's Becky Sullivan reports, the American team now heads to the tournament's knockout round, where it's win or go home.
13: The U.S. scored first, and they rallied back after Turkey scored two goals of their own to even it up at 2-2 early in the second half. It was the first time the Americans had trailed at this World Cup. Then a Turkey stoppage time goal handed the U.S. their first loss. But there's no need to take too much away from this result, as the U.S. starting lineup was mostly substitutes. Four key players with yellow cards were benched all game, and star winger Christian Pulisic subbed on during the second half to a rowdy standing ovation to mark his return from a calf injury that had sidelined him for a game. Now the U.S. turns to the do-or-die knockout round, where they'll first face Bosnia and Herzegovina next Wednesday in Santa Clara. Becky Sullivan, NPR News, Los Angeles.
9: The Australian government says it's moving to strengthen the world's first law banning children under 16 from social media. The government is calling for tougher enforcement after evidence suggested many children have continued to hold accounts on platforms including Facebook, Instagram, and YouTube since the law took effect last December. The Prime Minister told Parliament the changes are a top priority because previous generations never had to navigate the challenges kids face today on social media. On Wall Street, the Dow is down 33 points. I'm Windsor Johnston, NPR News in Washington.
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0: You'll want to stay tuned. I'm very excited to share with you a violin sonata by a late romantic Swiss composer named Otmar Schirk. We'll get to that in a bit. Here is a suite from the music written to accompany a play called The Fairy Queen by Henry Purcell. Alison Balsam, trumpet, English concert, conductor Trevor Pinnock.

Alison Balsam played the trumpet there, joined by the English concert conducted by Trevor Pinnock, a suite from the music for The Fairy Queen by Henry Purcell. Inspired in part by Shakespeare's Midsummer Night's Dream. From that same piece comes this, it's a bird's prelude.

0: A Bird's Prelude from the music for The Fairy Queen, one of the many incidental pieces written by Henry Purcell to accompany a play, in other words. That was Le Concert des Nations, Jordi Savall, the conductor.
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0: Next, we have Swiss music, and we begin with this by a composer who was born in 1716. We don't hear a lot of Swiss music from the 18th century. His name is Gaspard Fritz, and his symphony in G minor is performed by La Stagione, conducted by Michael Schneider.

The composer of that music, the Swiss composer Gaspard Fritz, and his G minor symphony was conducted by Michael Schneider and played by La Stagione. Another Swiss composer, very, very different from what we just heard, though. This is a late Romantic composer, best known for his songs, named Otmar Schoeck, S-C-H-O-E-C-K. His D major violin sonata is played here by Simone Skragen and pianist Ulrich Koella.

0: Simone Skragen played the violin, Ulrich Kurle the piano, and that is music by a late Romantic Swiss composer named Otmar Schirk. His violin sonata in D major, that is an unpublished composition. He wrote a couple of other violin sonatas, which are maybe a little more representative of his late Romantic style.
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4: 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I'm Jay Curtis with your forecast. Sunny skies today, high warming up to 93, a southwest wind gusting as high as 20 miles an hour. For tonight, partly cloudy, a low of 77, still with a gusty wind moving around to the south. Tomorrow, sunny skies, a high of 94, Sunday sunny and hot, again a high of 95. Highs in the mid to upper 90s for the next several days, some of the hottest temperatures we've seen so far this summer. 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
5: 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Paul Thorne. Just how nasty Snake Farm put in my tears. And Ewayne Shepherd. 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
6: America's 250th birthday is a big year for those actors who portray George Washington, some with sass.
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9: Live from NPR News in Washington, I'm Louise Schiavone. Sentencing is scheduled for late October for former Trump National Security Advisor John Bolton. He pleaded guilty to illegally retaining classified information. Acting Deputy Assistant Attorney General Hayden O'Byrne described the government's case.
10: John Bolton held a number of positions of extraordinary public trust in the United States government, culminating in being the National Security Advisor to the President of the United States. John Bolton betrayed that trust in extraordinary fashion by unlawfully retaining and unlawfully disclosing the information with which he was entrusted.
9: Bolton's plea agreement with federal prosecutors may allow him to avoid prison time. Faith-based organizations that help resettle refugees are blasting the Supreme Court ruling that allows the Trump administration to turn away asylum seekers at the southern border. NPR's Jason DeRose has details.
11: Many groups that welcome asylum seekers and resettle refugees do their work as a form of ministry. Krish O'Mara Vignaraja heads the Lutheran organization Global Refuge.
12: There is a call rooted in Scripture to welcome the stranger, to treat the least of us with hospitality.
11: Many people seeking asylum in the U.S. are doing so for religious reasons, says Matthew Sorens with the evangelical organization World Relief.
13: That's true for people fleeing persecution as Christians or as Muslims or as Hindus or other religious traditions.
11: The administration argues that the asylum system is rife with abuse. Sorens says this Supreme Court decision makes it more difficult for people of faith to live out the value of hospitality. Jason DeRose, NPR News.
9: The Trump administration says the U.S. Forest Service is fully staffed for the summer as dozens of wildfires continue to burn across parts of the western U.S. But as NPR's Kirk Sigler reports, some former federal firefighters are pushing back on those claims.
14: There are now more than three dozen major fires burning mostly in the West, which is baking in a heat wave. All of this comes as the U.S. Forest Service, the country's lead firefighting agency, has lost close to 6,000 employees since last year. Timothy Inglesby is a retired Forest Service firefighter in Oregon.
15: Call it a paradox in which when wildfire activity is surging, the federal wildland fire workforce is shrinking.
14: Forest Service says it's fully staffed with seasonal wildland firefighters, but sources inside the agency say that's not the full picture. For one, they say many fire management veterans were let go in the last year, and their positions are now being filled by people who are not fully qualified. Kirk Sigler, NPR News, Boise.
9: Wall Street, the Dow is up 169 points, the NASDAQ up 52. This is NPR News in Washington. The U.S. lost its final group stage match at the Men's World Cup soccer tournament last night. Turkey beat the U.S. 3-2. Next up for the U.S. will be Bosnia and Herzegovina, July 1st. And PR's Andy Tagle says some fans of Argentina's soccer team are getting turned away at the gate because of a security policy being enforced at World Cup venues in the U.S.
16: Can't support your children? Can't support your team abroad. That's the message from Buenos Aires Mayor Jorge Macri. Argentina's Tribuna Segura program allows Argentine officials to supply the U.S. Embassy in Buenos Aires with a list of more than 10,000 fans who are banned from World Cup stadiums. The policy's been in effect in Argentina since 2018. Roughly translated to safer stands, it allows for Argentine authorities to bar soccer stadium entry for any fans with a history of violence, criminal behavior, or unpaid child support. While no such policy exists here, the U.S. recently made it more difficult for those with past due child support to obtain or renew a passport. Andy Tagle, NPR News.
9: The AAA is forecasting 72 million Americans plan to travel at least 50 miles from home for the 4th of July holiday between tomorrow and Sunday, July 5th. The expectation is that about 61 million will travel by car during that period. Last year, the price at the pump for a gallon of regular was $3.15. That was before the U.S. war on Iran. AAA says today's average price for regular is lower than it has been in recent weeks, falling to $3.90 a gallon. I'm Louise Schiavone, NPR News, Washington.
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0: It's good to be with you. Peter van de Graaff here, and I'm going to share with you a huge work by a Dutch woman of the 20th century named Henriette Bosmans. We'll be listening to her cello concerto number one. After this music, which is one of the standards for the wind band repertoire, it is arrangements of English folk song made by Ray Vaughan Williams. Did a lot of such arranging. This is the London Wind Orchestra, Dennis Wick the conductor, and simply called the English Folk Song Suite.

0: Dennis Wick, London Wind Orchestra, and the English Folk Song Suite, as arranged by Ray Vaughan Williams.
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0: We come now to music by a Dutch composer. Her name is Henriette Bosmans, B-O-S-M-A-N-S. She was born in 1895 and lived to 1952. Her father was principal cellist of the Royal Concertgebouw Orchestra of Amsterdam. But he died when she was just 6 months old, which is interesting because we're going to hear a cello concerto by Henriette Bosmans. So this could be seen as a posthumous tribute to her father. It is a major work. Raphael Walfisch is the cellist here, joined by the BBC Scottish Symphony, and the conductor is a Dutchman himself, Ed Spanjaert, in Henriette Bosmans' Cello Concerto No. 1.

Music from 1922 by the Dutch composer Henriette Bosmans, her Cello Concerto No. 1 with Raphael Walfisch, and the BBC Scottish Symphony conducted by Ed Sponyard. I mentioned before we heard the work that her father was the principal cellist of the Concertgebouw Orchestra of Amsterdam. She also was very close friends with a cellist and wrote her first and second concertos in quick succession. Here's a bit of Robert Schumann from the Album for the Young.

0: music written by Robert Schumann for his children to play as they learned the piano, the chorale from the album For the Young. And the pianist was Luba Edlina.
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5: My name is Jay Mulhern. I'm the local owner of Express Employment Professionals in Monroe. 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It's not just local, it's also national and international. What makes the news valuable to me is the fact that I can hear about what's going on the other side of the world, and then 2 minutes later, I can know what's going on in our nation right now, and I can hear that. And then 30 seconds later, you also understand what's going on in our town and in our community. I see you guys out in the community, not just the announcements that you're doing and making us aware of the land yaps and making us aware of what's going on, but actually being out in the community and supporting the community also. 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KEDM is a vital part of making this community is a great community, so we need your support.
6: Live from NPR News in Washington, I'm Louise Schiavone. In Los Angeles, a mistrial has been declared in the case of a man accused of igniting last year's deadly Palisades fire. Defendant Jonathan Rinderknecht faced three charges that could have sent him to prison for 45 years. 10 members of the jury want to acquit him, and 2 held that he was guilty. It's not known if the prosecution will ask for a retrial. 12 people died in the blaze, one of the worst in state history, and thousands of homes were destroyed. Venezuela's president is reporting the death toll from 2 major earthquakes this week is up to 589, with almost 3,000 injured. The quakes, which rank among the strongest in Venezuela in over a century, hit the capital Caracas and surrounding areas. Reporter Manuel Rueda describes the scene on the ground.
7: What people are saying is that some parts of Caracas look like a war zone because many buildings have collapsed entirely. And also in La Guaira, which is a city about an hour away on the Caribbean coast. And because so many buildings have collapsed, people have lost their homes, they're sleeping in parks at night. Even people who perhaps their building didn't collapse are sleeping outside because they're afraid.
6: Reporter Manuel Rueda. Crews from around the world have been arriving in Venezuela to aid in the search and rescue. Crude oil prices are dropping as the supply shock caused by the war with Iran eases. But as NPR's Scott Horsley reports, retail gasoline prices remain elevated.
8: As oil tanker traffic in the Strait of Hormuz begins to come untangled, Saudi Arabia is preparing to start shipping oil once again. Saudi Aramco began loading tankers at its Ras Tanura terminal for the first time in almost 4 months. Crude oil prices have fallen nearly 10% in the last week, with the U.S. benchmark dropping below $70 a barrel. Retail gas and diesel prices have also been inching lower, although AAA says the average price of regular gas is still about 92 cents a gallon higher than when the war with Iran began. Apple is raising prices for MacBooks and iPads, and the price of iPhones is expected to jump as well. The company blames the rising cost of memory chips, sparked by the artificial intelligence boom. Scott Horsley, NPR News, Washington.
6: Chinese authorities report that an aircraft has crashed into Beijing's tallest building. Eyewitnesses say the small plane crashed into the CITIC Tower. From Taipei, Jan Kamenzine-Brumby has more.
9: Photos show two damaged glass panels on the outside of the building in Beijing's central business district. Pictures of a small aeroplane tail on the ground have also been circulating on social media. Videos and photos of the crash and the aftermath have been removed from Chinese social media. Authorities have closed off roads surrounding the 108-story skyscraper as dozens of police and emergency vehicles surround the site of the incident. For NPR News, I'm Yang Kamenzine-Brumby in Taipei.
6: On Wall Street, the Dow is up 98. This is NPR News in Washington. Officials in Ukraine say three civilians died and many more were injured in Russian attacks on the Kharkiv region. Moscow's defense ministry is reporting that overnight, Ukraine launched a massive drone attack on Russian regions, Crimea, and surrounding seas. Four out of five Australian teens under 16 say they're still using social media after a nationwide ban took effect. NPR's Maria Godoy reports on the latest in the journal The BMJ.
10: Last December, Australia became the first country in the world to ban children under 16 from having accounts with many social media platforms, including TikTok, Instagram, YouTube, and Snapchat. But a new observational study of 408 Australian teens found that in the early months since it passed, the law has had very little impact, and most teens continue to access social media with their own accounts. Only a small minority of teens said they were required to provide official proof of age to use social media. Some teens said they actively bypassed age restrictions by using fake accounts, other people's accounts, or other measures. The findings come as similar bans are in the works in other countries. Maria Godoy, NPR News.
6: The U.S. lost its final group stage match at the Men's World Cup soccer tournament last night. Turkey beat the U.S. 3-2. The U.S. team played without many of its starters because of yellow cards and having already secured a spot in the tournament's knockout round. 32 teams are moving on to the World Cup soccer knockout round. I'm Louise Schiavone, NPR News. Washington.
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0: This is Peter Van de Graaff speaking, and I do welcome you, invite you to stay tuned. We have some oboe music and then some flute music. The flute music will be the sonata by Sergei Prokofiev, and an oboe concerto right now by a composer who went by a couple of names, depending on where he was, Franz Anton Ressler or Francesco Rossetti. And Lajos Lenčeš is the soloist here with the Slovak Chamber Orchestra, Bohdan Varhal, the conductor, in this F major oboe concerto by this Bohemian-born composer who made something of a specialty of writing for wind instruments.

That's a music by a contemporary of Haydn and Mozart named Francesco Rossetti, or Franz Anton Rissler. And although he was a double bass player, he was noted for his wind instrument writing, including that oboe concerto in F major. It was Lajos Lencsés playing the oboe with the Slovak Chamber Orchestra. Bohdan Varhal was the conductor. Here is Lajos Lencsés again, this time with the Budapest Strings, and this is a gavotte by Clémence de Grandval.

That's music by a woman, a French composer, who was born in 1828. She often wrote under a pen name in order to make her music more sellable. Women's music was not the thing at the time. Her name is Clémence de Grandval, and that was a dance called a gavotte, performed by Lajos Lencsés oboe and the Budapest Strings. This is a flute sonata by Prokofiev. Now, sometimes what we see is violin sonatas arranged for flutes. This actually went the other way around. It was originally composed for flute and piano, and then David Oistrakh imposed upon Prokofiev to arrange it for violin and piano. Having said all of that, we're going to hear it played by clarinet and piano. Seems that everyone wants to get their hands on this piece, and understandably, it's a very attractive, immediately attractive work of Prokofiev. Flute sonata in D major, played here by clarinetist Pablo Barragán and pianist Sophie Pacini.

0: Pablo Barragán performing on the clarinet, music originally composed for flute and piano by Sergei Prokofiev. Sophie Pacini was the pianist there, and that's the Flute Sonata in D, Opus 94.
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1: I think that transcription works very nicely, don't you? 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It is simply called The Scene, and Nikolai Demidenko is the pianist.

0: Scene or The Street Awakens, coming from early on in the Great Ballet after Shakespeare, Romeo and Juliet by Prokofiev. Nikolai Demidienko, piano.
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0: Sonny Rollins was known for his cool post-bop jazz sound, something he brought to his own compositions and to popular tunes, including cowboy songs and other familiar melodies.
1: To me, it's all Americana because I grew up going to the movies and, you know, the whole Western thing was part of my growing up, really.
0: The introspective Sonny Rollins, a man of great discipline, will hear how he did it. Speaking of cowboys and jazz, two of my favorite topics, we'll hear Ella Mae Moore singing Cow Cow Boogie, Willie Nelson's Redheaded Stranger, and New Orleans guitarist Danny Barker with a song of cowboy life. Let's start with a visit to that jazz byway called Green Dolphin Street. Nancy Wilson with George Shearing's quintet on American Roots. Love.

Olio, a beloved Sonny Rollins composition, performed there in 1954 with Rollins on tenor sax, the ensemble led by Miles Davis on trumpet, Horace Silver piano, Percy Heath bass, and Kenny Clark on drums. That's from the Miles recording Bag's Groove. We'll be talking with Sonny Rollins later this hour. He grew up in Harlem and heard some great musicians, including the Stride Piano Man and all-around entertainer Fats Waller, heard here in 1937, My Window Faces South on American Roots. Wait.

0: Ella Mae Morris from Mansfield, Texas, at age 17 with the Cow Cow Boogie. That became the first gold single for Capitol Records in 1942, the same year that that cowboy song was written by Harlem trumpeter Benny Carter for an Abbott and Costello movie, Ride 'em Cowboy, a film that also featured Ella Fitzgerald in her first motion picture role. Sounds like there were urban cowboys and girls from coast to coast. And it's part of the formative world of our guest this hour, Sonny Rollins, who also has some English Caribbean musical influences, and that is coming up on American Roots.
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4: I'm Nick Spitzer. This is American Roots, where we're setting the scene for the great tenor sax player Sonny Rollins, a man known to play calypso in nearly every live set. We've got two tunes that herald that connection of the English Caribbean in jazz. One coming up from Dizzy Gillespie. First, though, the Jamaican guitarist and singer Lord Flea with his Calypsonians. They're saluting Dizzy Gillespie and all his favorite jazz men in 1957 with Calypso Bebop on American Roots.

0: Dizzy Gillespie on trumpet, championing all things Caribbean, with James Moody on tenor and Kenny Barron on the keys, sending their calypso greetings, Trinidad Hello, from the 1964 album Jambo Caribe. Our guest also has a Caribbean connection.
1: Late tenor saxophonist Sonny Rollins was one of the premier players in jazz. Rollins has been a favorite of both fans and critics, traversing bebop and cool with a strong melodic sound.

The calypso rhythm that Sonny Rollins captured on one of his best-known tunes, St. Thomas, comes from family life. Sonny's parents were natives of the Virgin Islands. Sonny was born Walter Theodore Rollins in 1930 and grew up in Harlem. His brother and sister were classically trained musicians, but Sonny turned to jazz early. And by his 20s, he was playing tenor sax with top jazz men like Bud Powell, Miles Davis, and Thelonious Monk. By the late 1950s, Sonny Rollins had a long list of recordings to his name. Many are still classics today, including Saxophone Colossus, Tenor Madness, and Freedom Suite.

0: Sonny Rollins' music ranges from social statements to sweet remakes of popular songs. He absorbed it all in his youth, the sounds of his neighborhood, the radio and movies, and the music in his household.
1: My mother had a lot of these Caribbean records, so I heard a lot of Caribbean records at home. And my mother would take me to some of these Caribbean dances, so I heard it there. But generally in the neighborhood, I heard more mainland jazz, you know, people like Fats Waller and so forth.
2: They have a new expression along Old Harlem Way that tells you when a party is 10 times more than gay.
0: Is there a connection between those early days and your love of those kinds of stage performers in the popular, jazz of the day?
1: Yeah, I think so, Nick, because when I listened to Fats Waller on the radio, it gave me such a feeling of beatitude almost.

0: Then, of course, when I heard Louis Jordan and that great band he had, the Timpani Five, and he was playing saxophone, and I loved the saxophone. So it was all sort of laid out for me, really, at an early age.
1: This ain't no jam, the jam can scram. Baby, come on and knock me a kiss.
0: I was born in Harlem proper, which was sort of the lowlands. And then we moved up on the hill, which was sort of a upscale area. And all of the trap people in the black community lived up there. W.E.B. Du Bois, Thurgood Marshall. I used to see him. A lot of great jazz musicians. Duke Ellington lived nearby. And Coleman Hawkins, my idol on tenor saxophone, he lived right around the corner. So
2: what a neighborhood.
0: It was fantastic. Yeah, it was fantastic.

0: plus, I like the way Coleman Hawkins always carried himself in a very respectable, dignified manner. And that appealed to me a lot because I was sort of a socially conscious guy by dint of my grandmother, who was a big Garvey and Paul Robeson follower. And as a kid, we would march up and down Lenox Avenue, you know, with our rallies for Paul Robeson and so on. So, you know, as teenagers, we would watch all these guys. And as I look back, it was a great, great place to grow up in.
1: You mentioned Paul Robeson being in the neighborhood, and if we fast forward up to the recordings right after 9/11, Without a Song, you are, in a sense, digging back to that, but bringing it up to a current moment, a very emotional moment in American life.
0: Right, that's a reference to Paul Robeson, right. He did that song.

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And all those songs stay with me. I mean, you know, all the movies that I went to and the radio and movies, which was the media in those days. I am a guy that can bring out old songs, which I do often, much to the consternation of my musicians.

0: Yeah, your movie repertoire is amazing. I really loved when you did the Western stuff. I'm an old cowhand.
1: right. Movie.
0: You can connect to modern jazz and cowboys all in one moment, which is a remarkable thing, I think.
1: Yeah. Well, to me, it's all Americana because I grew up going to the movies, and I would spend a lot of time with my uncle, and he'd take me to these cowboy movies. And boy, did I like that. So, you know, the whole Western thing was part of my growing up, really.

0: Well, let's talk about the frontier of bebop. You're growing up through a moment when you've got Charlie Parker, Dizzy Gillespie, obviously Miles Davis and Monk. What's your first memory of Thelonious Monk?
1: Well, I played with on a little job in Harlem. The bandstand was up over the bar, you know, one of these really small places. And Monk played opposite us. Later on, of course, Monk was one of the people that expressed a liking for my work, encouraged me a great deal. He was one of my teachers, really. I'd learned a lot from playing with Monk.

0: the things that interests me in listening to you playing with Monk and you in general is that both of you improvise so much on melody. And to me, it makes it very approachable for a lot of listeners.
1: Well, I like melodies. You know, I like singers. I like Billie Holiday, Billy Eckstine, Nat King Cole. So I think that my playing reflects that. Some people play the chord changes. I play more according to the melody. It's just my particular way of improvising, you know.

0: I'm looking at a recording, Bags Groove, with Miles Davis, and you're there in 1954. I wondered about some of the songs of yours that came out of that recording session, ones that became other people's standards, which is, you know, puts you out front as a composer.
1: Well, the ones that I myself composed, Doxy and Olio and Average, and the things I did with Miles, I really can't put too much credence in myself. I guess I have to consider myself a composer of sorts. But I'm a guy that takes a lot from other people, other places. Occasionally I can hear something, I said, well, gee, that sounds completely original, but who knows, it probably isn't. I probably heard that too when I was a kid.

0: saxophonist Sonny Rollins, the composer, and his tune Doxy, performed with Miles Davis in 1954. The conclusion to our conversation with Sonny Rollins in a moment on American Roots.
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6: 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I think we're very nicely spoiled by it.
0: This is American Roots, where we've been revisiting a conversation with the late Sonny Rollins, a musician of Olympian talent and perseverance. Those are two things Rollins had in common with fellow tenor saxophonist John Coltrane, with whom he recorded the classic Tenor Madness in 1956.

0: Coltrane, of course, people looked at us at the time as sort of rivals because that was the way things are in jazz. Personally, we were great friends. Coltrane was one of my best friends in life. Coltrane's a beautiful person. He's really like a very spiritual guy, and it was a great privilege.
1: Like Coltrane, Sonny Rollins' spiritual side always shaped his music, and over the years he took time away from the scene to reflect, to hone his skills. The most noted sabbatical began in 1959, 2 years of solitary practice on Brooklyn's Williamsburg Bridge, resulting in the 1962 recording, The Bridge.

0: In life, as in music, Sonny Rollins was in a constant state of self-improvement, studying Zen Buddhism in Japan and yoga in India. The loss of his wife, Lucille, in 2004 was devastating in another personal challenge. But in the end, he always returned to his spiritual center, music.
1: That's one of the things that I'm most proud of in my own life, that I was able to heed my own counsel. Even now, people say, why do you practice? You know everything, you know, this kind of stuff. But I'm seeking something higher. So that's why I practice. That's for today. But in life, I'm also seeking, because I've been through a lot in my life. And I was able to stop smoking and stop drinking, stop using drugs. All of those things were very important to me, and they showed me that there's something inside, your inner voice. You have to listen to it. And it's in music. Music is the same way. You know, I get glimpses of it at a time, and it's beautiful.

0: your new recording, Road Shows Volume 1, you dug into great live performances over the last 30 years or so. How did you evaluate your own recordings? You're so critical. How did you pick the ones you could put on the CD?
1: Well, I was afraid you were going to ask that question.

It wasn't an easy job. My dear wife, I had delegated that to her because she was she had a good musical ear, and it was about 40 plus years you were together. Mm. In this case, I listened to as much as I could, and then I had my producer, Clifton Anderson, he sort of suggested some things, but there's a lot of other things which I haven't listened to, which that was volume one, so hopefully there'll be more.

0: Sonny, what is it you would like to continue to seek beyond putting out some of the great live performances of your career up to this point? What do you still hope to improve upon?
1: Well, you know, I have a feeling that our great music, jazz, has still an important part to play in the evolution of humankind. And I'm involved in trying to create jazz which will further that along.

I'm trying to reach the music myself, just in my own musical creation. There's things I'm still working on, my lost chord. I'm still seeking that. Mm-hmm. And as I get it more into focus, the whole picture comes into view. You know, and I'm grateful at whatever success I've had, of course, but I see more for me.

The towering saxophonist Sonny Rollins. We spoke to Sonny Rollins in 2008, and he retired from performing in 2014. He passed away on May 25, 2026. Let's get back down on the ground in our New Orleans homeland with a man who also lived in Harlem for much of his career, Danny Barker. The late troubadour has something to say about where cowboys and jazz are saddled to the same horse on American Roots.

Back to Basics in 1975 with Willie Nelson, his cowboy epic, The Redheaded Stranger. In that episode, the cowboy shoots the lady because she messed with his horse. Willie Nelson, a jazz-influenced player, along with Danny Barker's I'm a Cowboy. And in that one, the horse dies. Tales of Love and Death. In that mood, here's some George Gershwin, a man beloved by many jazz players, maybe because the Brooklyn-born composer was inspired in part by sounds from across town in Harlem. This tune comes from Gershwin's folk opera, Porgy and Bess, played by the First Lady of the Piano, Mary Lou Williams. It Ain't Necessarily So on American Roots.

the moon at night. We're living a lovely way, dear. Living

0: Billie Holiday, traveling east of the sun and west of the moon. That jazz standard is a well-traveled song, from Ivy League a cappella groups to nightclub torch treatments. American Roots is produced at Tulane University School of Liberal Arts, with support from the National Endowment for the Arts, the New Orleans Tourism and Culture Fund, and Jim Hart in Chicago. 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I'm Nick Spitzer, and this is American Roots from PRX, Public Radio Exchange.
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0: I'm Nick Spitzer. Have you ever wondered about the man behind this voice?
1: This is American Roots from New Orleans. And if you like the music, tell all your friends. But if you don't like the music, don't tell nobody.
0: That's native New Orleans jazz drummer and raconteur Bob French. We'll meet our friend, the Frenchman, a little later this hour as he talks about reconnecting to the traditional music of his family and his return to the big not-so-easy after Katrina. In a couple of minutes, Bob French will also sing for you Kid Ory's Muskrat Ramble. Plus, we'll hear music from the annual Ponderosa Stomp, sponsored by the Mystic Knights of the Mau Mau. Right now, though, we've got King Oliver's New Orleans Stomp, played and sung by his one-time protege, Louis Armstrong, on American Roots.

0: Bob French, our guest coming up there with his original Tuxedo Jazz Band, singing and playing drums on the Kid Ory tune Muskrat Ramble. Trombonist Kid Ory was one of the first great New Orleans players to move to that burgeoning West Coast jazz scene in Los Angeles in the 1920s. Before that, a 1930 recording in Hollywood with the stars of jazz and country music aligned together, Louis Armstrong and Jimmy Rogers on Blue Yodel No. 9, all about life down on the corner in Memphis. Here's an old parlor song, long a favorite of New Orleans players, taken on by a daughter of Lake Charles, Louisiana. She built her career as a jazz pianist and singer, also out in the big L.A. It's Nellie Lutcher on American Roots.
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'Cause I know I did you wrong, Bill Bailey. 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

0: Nat King Cole on piano, 1947, with Oscar Moore on guitar and Johnny Miller on bass, epitomizing that cool cocktail hour jazz coming from Capitol Records. Nat Cole, also a favorite of our guest this hour, Bob French. And we'll talk with that New Orleans commander of the radio waves and timekeeper of traditional jazz when American Roots returns.
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0: Burroughs. 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
4: I'm Nick Spitzer. In the late 1940s, several New Orleans Creole jazz men got together in New York City and recorded French songs that were part of early jazz. One song, Les Oignons, The Onions, is about a street vendor advertising his wares in the French Quarter, including Belle Cala Touchot, lovely rice cakes, very hot. This is a new Cajun version of that old New Orleans song, played by Beausoleil on their CD Alligator Purse, and sung by their gros chien, that means big dog, Michael Doucet on American Roots.

0: Elton Purnell scat singing along there with George Lewis and his New Orleans Stompers shaking out the heebie-jeebies, recorded up north at Rudy Van Gelder's famous New Jersey studio, 1955. When Louis Armstrong recorded that same song in 1926, he accidentally dropped his sheet with the lyrics and scatted instead. And it was the scat that stuck in everyone's mind from then on. Before that, the New Orleans jazz duo Billy and Dee Dee Pierce, husband and wife team, with an ode to hospitalité Creole style in New Orleans, Elaba. Our guest this hour is Bob French, a traditional jazz drummer, local radio host, and trenchant commentator on the New Orleans scene, famous for his love of local music. He and I sat down to talk things over a little while back on a comfy couch before his show at the DBA Club downriver in Faubourg, Maryland. His father, Albert French, was a banjo player, but the band tradition goes back to the original Tuxedo Jazz Orchestra early in the 20th century.
1: 1910, it was started by Oscar Papa Celestan, and it was one of the bands that all the society people used to use.
2: Hello, everybody. This is Papa Celestan speaking to you from the land of jazz. We're playing for you right here in New Orleans.
1: The band was always dressed in tuxedos, and they played all the great halls and great homes, and they actually played the Eisenhower inauguration. And my dad was in the band that time.
0: Now, your dad was a banjo player, right?
1: Correct. Oh, whip that back.

0: And then Celestine died in 54. Eddie Pearson, the trombone player, took it over for a year. He died. And then my dad took it over. And we had it until 1978.
1: And he went out as Papa French?
0: Mm-hmm. Somebody put that name on him.
1: What was your relationship to your father's music when you were young and growing up?
0: Didn't have a relationship because I didn't want to play that BS. As I thought then. And I played R&B. When I started, R&B was popular then.
1: What was wrong with the old jazz?
0: Nothing.
1: Why did you not want to play it?
0: Stupid. I didn't realize how important the music was until I tried to play it.

I was living at home. I was still living at home with mom and daddy, and I got forced into it. One night, my dad, he's getting ready. I haven't got my door closed in the room, and he buzzed in the room. He said, "What's your blue suit on? You're going to work with me." I'm like, "Going to work with you?" He said, "Yeah, you know, you don't argue back to my daddy or nobody's daddy at that time. We were raised. We were not half raised." And we going down and so, "You know, Dad, you know, I don't know nothing about this music." And he's like, "You'll be all right. You'll be all right." So when I walked in, it was the Fairmont Hotel, right? I got to tell you about this band. Jack Willis, great trumpet player, played with Ray Charles for years. Frog Joseph, one of the greatest trombone players that ever lived. The clarinet player was Joseph Cornbread Thomas. That was his nickname. Great player, great singer, great entertainer. The piano player was Miss Jeanette Kimball, number one piano player in the world as far as playing New Orleans music. And the bass player was the most recorded bass player in the world, Frank Fields. Frank Fields played on every hit that came out of the cities in the 40s, 50s, on. And then my dad.

0: This is a pretty big time band for you to walk into to pick up on drums all of a sudden.
1: That's why I felt like 1 inch tall. I had no confidence, didn't know the music. Frog and Jack told me, don't worry about it, we'll take care of it. First tune, one of them turned around and said, this is how the head of the tune goes. Yeah, okay, and I stumbled through that. As the night would go on, I'm saying, like, you're a dummy. You should know this music. You're in the house with this man all your life. Why don't you know this music? When we got off, I was so embarrassed. I didn't even want to take the money. You know, I should be paying them for putting up with my BS. That day, that night, was a new

0: It has always been my desire, if I have a band, I always have some youngsters in the band. I saw the band yesterday, got a little kid, 25 years old. I wish they had about 150 million of those. This kid is a godsend. I needed a trumpet player.
1: His name is
0: Shamar Allen. If you can grab the kid, show him the music, and say, well, look, man, you know, there's another life for you to live. I don't care that this kid has dreadlocks. They could be dreadlocks to the ground. But music is important.

0: What happened to you during the flood, the catastrophe?
1: I was smart for once in my life. I never left the city of New Orleans. In all the years I've been here, never. Because when there was a hurricane, it just battered thing down and we hung, you know. But talking about this storm, I said, I think I'm going. I started packing, got my little symbols. I'll be gone 3 or 4 days and we'll be back, you know. I stayed away 5 months. 5 months too long. And I wound up in D.C., outside of D.C., in Accokeek, Maryland. Great little place to live. But I was born here. I'm going to die here. I can't live there and do what I do here. Wasn't no music there. Wasn't any of the food that I was accustomed to eating at. Was it New Orleans?

0: So, Bob, what is music able to do for the future of the city?
1: Well, if we got music, we got life. You know, if we ain't got no music, we ain't got no life. If I quit playing music, Nick, I'ma die. It's the only reason why I came back to New Orleans, to play some music. You know, because I think that I have something to say. This is one of the greatest cities in the world. Even with the ills that we have, this is a great city. I encourage anybody who has never been here to come and see. I encourage people who've been here to come back again. And not only come back again, but come back again and again and again.

There's a great thing that's going on between Harry Connick Jr., Branford Marcellus, and their manager, Anne-Marie Wilkinson. They're building houses down in the Musicians Village, Habitat Humanity, with them. They're doing all they can to make homes for musicians. I have a home that's built already. I can't move in my house because I don't have any lights. I have a nice big yard. I hope to have a big barbecue pit out, and when you're coming out, I'll have it smoking, and I'll cook some barbecue, and we can sit in the lawn chairs in the back, because I'm going to grow some trees or whatever in the back. And hey, come and see me.

0: Bob French, the jazz drummer, radio host, and social critic. He was New Orleans' most beloved curmudgeon, and he moved into his new home in Musician's Village in the Ninth Ward shortly after our interview back in 2009. Bob passed away in November 2012. The original Tuxedo Jazz Band is now led by his nephew, Gerald French. We miss Bob. Coming up, a musical sampler of New Orleans' tribute to old-time rock and soul, the Ponderosa Stomp, when American Roots returns.
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0: I'm Nick Spitzer, and this is American Roots. New Orleans has a lot of festivals. Of course, the Jazz Fest is known worldwide. But there was once a homegrown tribute to the unsung heroes of rock and roll, R&B, and soul, led by the dedicated Dr. Ike and his Mystic Knights of the Mau Mau. The Ponderosa Stomp featured performances from Wanda Jackson to Syl Johnson and Barbara Lynn. And the name Ponderosa Stomp was inspired by blues man Lazy Lester. Let's take a trip to the Ponderosa Stomp, starting with Lazy Lester's harmonica on the tune of the same name.

Fort Worth, Texas, the black rockabilly artist Ray Sharp with his hit Linda Lou, 1959. And before that, Barefootin', the 1966 hit by New Orleans R&B singer Robert Parker with our old running buddy Deacon John on guitar. All three appeared at the 2009 Ponderosa Stomp at House of Blues here in New Orleans. The Stomp's been on hiatus since 2019. Before we leave you, we remember a few legendary late New Orleanians and friends, including guitarist and singer Snooks Eaglin, who we'll hear in a few minutes, and Antoinette Cato, the widow of R&B singer, entertainer Ernie Cato. She ran the club named after his greatest hit, the Mother-in-Law Lounge. It's now run by Kermit Ruffins. Antoinette was a one-woman cultural, economic, social, and spiritual movement. We miss her so much. And I want to dedicate one of Ernie Cato's love songs to her memory, Antoinette Cato, That Certain Girl on American Roots.

Snook Sieglin, the beloved guitarist who passed away at age 73 on February 18th, 2009, singing a song written for him by the jazz archivist Dick Allen. I'm a country boy down in New Orleans. Snooks was recorded as a blind street singer and later did R&B for Imperial Records and more recently Blacktop Records. Maybe he was best loved in New Orleans for his monthly appearances at the Rockin' Bowl. Farewell to Snooks on American Roots.

Our program is produced at Tulane University School of Liberal Arts here in New Orleans. Special thanks to Stephen Smith and Kate Ellis of American Radio Works for recording my conversation with Bob French. Margaret Howes was contributing producer for our feature on jazz saxophonist Sonny Rollins. His interview was recorded by Jack Schloop. Our team back then included Maureen Loughran, Kari Maeyama, Jason Ryan, Lauren Callahan, and Jason Saul. The program was updated by Olivia Broslowski. 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

0: Your KEDM weather forecast for tonight, mostly clear, a low around 73. For tomorrow, sunny and warm, a high getting up to 93, a southwest wind gusting as high as 20 miles an hour. Tomorrow night, partly cloudy, a low of 77, still with a gusty south wind. Then Saturday, sunny skies, a high of 94, and starting one of several days, it'll be the hottest days of the summer so far. 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

0: 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Ben Harper and Charlie Musselwhite. 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Shiny Ribs. Now the moon is hanging in the sky. 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
3: 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He directed over 1,000 episodes of classic sitcoms like Taxi, Cheers, Frasier, Friends, and Will and Grace. He also co-created Cheers and chose the cast for Friends.

0: on the Strait of Hormuz. Doesn't that undermine their security?
1: Well, look, fundamentally, as we saw in the GCC joint statement, we saw a powerful statement that saying the GCC members, the United States, rejects any circumstance where we're going to see any sort of fees or tolls or whatever you may call it through the strait.
0: But it's still happening right now.
1: Well, that was a clear and unambiguous message that we're not going to agree to anything that has that. And what we saw, first of all, with Operation Epic Fury was the dismantling of a conventional weapons military shield. The results of Operation Epic Fury have already made the region and the world safer. What we are seeing now is a clear effort to make sure Iran does not rebuild a nuclear program, and a clear statement from that joint statement that we're not going to have a scenario where nations charge tolls or fees for moving through an international waterway.
0: I guess there's been a lot of reporting that those Iranian missile levels are the same, relatively the same level as they were before the war began. And as we saw in recent days, it's still blocking traffic in the strait.
1: Well, what we saw through Operation Epic Fury is the decimation of their military capabilities, the conventional shield they were trying to build, their Navy, their Air Force, their defense industrial capacity. We have seen that. We also saw the effects of the blockade and the maximum pressure policy. Mm-hmm. The president is a deal maker, and there are clear things he wants to see. There's no questioning what the president wants to see here, the Iranian regime not having a nuclear weapon. And the secretary's trip here reinforced the strong partnership that is continuing to grow between the United States and our Gulf allies and partners.
0: When you were last a guest on NPR, you said repeatedly that when it comes to any nuclear agreement, that deal would not be another JCPOA. Many people, including many Republicans, say it's exactly that. Why are they wrong?
1: Well, the vice president outlining many of those reasons. First of all, the context where we are is so important. The decisive results of Operation Midnight Hammer, the decisive results of Operation Epic Fury, already making the world safer, obliterating that nuclear program. Also, the provisions that have been so clearly laid out, a conditions-based agreement where any sort of reintegration or other sort of unfreezing of funds, whatever may have you, is based off of actions taken by the Iranian regime. So the context of this is incredibly important, and also the fact that we see a condition-based agreement with those objectives so clearly outlined.
0: Why is the $300 billion reconstruction plan that's gotten a lot of attention, why is that substantially different than the Obama administration agreement?
1: What we're talking about is a conditions-based agreement, a conditions-based based off of actions, and that is so important. When we look at the JCPOA, we saw the sending of cash to the Iranian regime. We saw the Iranian regime with a time-limited agreement that did not really actually substantially address their nuclear program, in our opinion. And what we're seeing now are strong actions from the President of the United States to dismantle their conventional weapons, to obliterate their nuclear program, and also to make sure we have an agreement that makes sure they never rebuild that nuclear program.
0: Tommy Pickett, spokesperson for the U.S. State Department. Thanks so much for joining us.
1: Thanks for having me on.
0: After this conversation first ran, U.S. Central Command announced the U.S. conducted strikes on Iran in response to an Iranian drone hitting a commercial cargo ship on Thursday. It's not clear how these actions impact the ceasefire agreement.
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7: 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Your KEDM weather forecast for tonight, mostly clear, a low around 73. For tomorrow, sunny and warm, a high getting up to 93, a southwest wind gusting

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4: On the next Fresh Air, we remember one of the most respected and sought-after directors in television comedy, James Burrows. 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

0: show and I watched Jay Sandrich, who to me is the true genius of this medium. I watched him and became very good friends with him. So I kind of started to get a knowledge of what to do with cameras, how to figure them out. And then they assigned me to a show called Friends and Lovers, which was the Paul Sand show. And I would coach. I was Paul Sand's dialogue coach. I would help him run lines. But in a time when I wasn't doing that, I would watch cameras. And eventually, they called me and they said, we're going to give you a shot. And I figured it would be on the Paul Sand show, and all of a sudden it was a Mary Tyler Moore show.
1: Do you remember that first show that you did?
0: I do, vividly.
1: How did it go? What sticks out in your mind?
0: Oh, my God. Well, we read the script. It was a show where Lou Grant moves into Rhoda's apartment. So he's living above Mary, which means that they work together and they live together, which wasn't good for the relationship. And so we read the script around the table, and it was a D minus. It was awful. And I said to Grant, I said, in a sea of Danish, I get a bagel. And it was literally, the show was awful. I mean, the initial reading, they made it better because the writers would rewrite all the time. And so I had to go down. Back in those days, you rehearsed immediately after you read. You just went down and started running scenes. And so I was dealing with a cast who hated the script too, and yet I had to run these scenes. And so I would do it. And I can't tell you, I invoked Chekhov. I invoked Strindberg. I invoked Kaufman and Hark. I did anything to try to ease it for them, to try to come up with some comic business, anything that would help them get through this process. And so I was working the first 3 days with the actors and cameras, and I guess we finally got the show in some sort of semblance. And then the cameras came in, and that was daunting enough for me. It was very difficult. I did it on my own. I didn't want any help. And on the fifth day, just before we shot, Mary Tyler Moore came over to me, and they said, "We feel our investment in you has worked out." And that was even before I shot the show. And I couldn't have been higher, figuratively. And we shot the show, and it turned out all right. And Jay Sandrich was there and helped me a little bit. And the minute that show was over, I got two new hearts, and I got a Bob Crane and a Paul Sand. And next year I was on the Phyllis show, so I was on my way.
1: Was the show as bad after it was shot as it was when you were doing the reading?
0: It was... It's a C-plus show. It's not a very good show. In fact, the script after me won an Emmy. So I by the luck of the draw, I didn't get the Emmy show. I got an okay show, and it might have helped me because of the amount of work I had to do and the amount of talking and inspiring I had to do might have, in hindsight, might have really helped me succeed in there and impress the actors.
1: Okay, so you start off at MTM in television, and then you do Taxi. And about how many episodes would you estimate you did of Taxi?
0: I think I did 75.
1: And you were there right from the beginning with Taxi, right?
0: I was there. It was... I kind of left MTM after about 3 or 4 years and started to go other places. I went on Laverne and Shirley, where I had a ball, although that was a tough show. And then I did a show with Ned Beatty. And I was all a hired hand. I didn't do many pilots or anything like that. And then the boys from MTM, Ed Weinberger, Jim Brooks, Dan Daniels, and Dave Davis had created a show called Taxi, and they called me to direct it. And probably the most difficult show I ever did because the cast was so divergent, the writing was so outrageous, the set was so gigantic, and it was my first really big show where I was in charge from the beginning. But it was like getting all these egos in the same room. There wasn't a room big enough. And it was a struggle, and yet I was heard. I got out there and I said what I wanted to say, and I was heard. It was tough at times to be heard, but I fought. And the great thing about that show was that the producers of that show and head writers were Glenn Charles and Les Charles, who I'd first met on Phyllis, And then they were brought in on Taxi. So we struck up a friendship. We were both handled by the same agent, and he thought it would be good for us to do a show together. So I think about the third year of Taxi, we started to think about a show. But the Taxi, if you go back and watch that show, there is some of the funniest television I think I've ever done. The standard out of that show is Reverend Jim, what does the yellow light mean? Slow down. And that is, to me, one of the biggest laughs I had ever done on Taxi. And so I have fond memories of that show. It was also a great learning experience.
2: James Burroughs speaking with Terry Gross in 2006. He died last week at the age of 85. Here's one of the scenes from Episode 3 of Cheers with Ted Danson and Shelley Long, which Burroughs directed.
3: Why are you so upset?
4: You know, this week I have gone out with all the women I know. I mean, all the women I really enjoyed. And all of a sudden, all I can think about is how stupid they are. I mean, my life isn't fun anymore. It's because of you.
3: Because of me?
4: Yeah. You're a snob.
3: A snob?
4: Yeah, that's right.
3: Well, you're a rapidly aging adolescent.
4: Well, I would rather be that than a snob.
3: And I would rather be a snob.
4: Well, good, because you are.
3: Sam, do yourself a favor. Go back to your tootsies and your rat parts. I'd hate to see the bowling alleys close on my account.
4: Hey, wait a minute. Are you saying that I'm too dumb to date smart women?
3: I'm saying that it would be very difficult for you. A really intelligent woman would see your line of BS a mile away.
4: You think so, huh?
3: Uh-huh.
4: Yeah, well, you know, I've never met an intelligent woman that I'd want to date.
3: On behalf of the intelligent women around the world, may I just say,
2: coming up, we'll hear about Burroughs' work on Cheers and Frasier, and later, Justin Chang reviews the new film, The Invite. I'm Dave Davies, and this is Fresh Air.

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7: Is there a signal for selflessness? This is Sandra Tsinglo with the lowdown on science. Brain scans might have the answer. Enter Jie Hu and team from the University of Zurich. They gave a study group a moral quandary. Two parties were given unequal amounts of money and had to decide how to divide a remaining amount. They found that during decisions to make things equal, brain scans showed that two regions were activated. Electrically stimulating these regions led to more selfless decisions. Participants were more likely to take into account the overall well-being of others. This study proves that altruism can be strengthened biologically. Sometimes it just takes a spark of inspiration for a little kindness.
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